0: domestic companies to help bring down his tariff costs.
1: If I can find a domestic manufacturer of an ingredient that we've been sourcing overseas, that's obviously a win.
0: But LaFon says he can't rely on domestic manufacturers for everything. And either way, he still has to truck those products in. So to help the company deal with the higher cost of trucking?
1: We're developing a plan to basically transfer those costs to our clients, to have our own fuel, transportation, shipping, surcharge of some sort.
0: Not every business is passing on these higher costs. Pat Whalen is president of Zahadi Fine Foods, a grocery store in Brooklyn that specializes in selling products from the Mediterranean and the Middle East. He says his trucking costs have gone up around 10 to 12% in recent months. But for now, he's just going to eat that cost.
2: If you're going to react every 2 or 3 or 4 or 8 or 12% move, you would spend your entire day adjusting.
0: Whalen says he is importing more products right now, including spices and olive oil, in case fuel costs rise even more or if tariffs go up again. But he says he's not overdoing it.
2: I'm probably at 20% more. Not 50, not 80, not 200, maybe 20% more, maybe a little bit. Capital is still expensive. Interest rates are still relatively high. Storage rates are still relatively high.
0: And after going through the pandemic and the president's rapidly changing tariff policies, Whalen says he knows not to overreact to any one supply chain challenge.
2: You learn not to get caught up in the big bomb that blew up in front of you that day. And there may be another one tomorrow, and there may be another one after that, and I'm just going to take it day by day.
0: Meanwhile, Randy George, who runs the bakery in Vermont, has been building out a warehouse that the business will start using later this year. That will let him store more flour on site. And George says that'll let him buy more flour from local mills.
3: As long as the volume that we purchase is high enough, it allows us to work directly with the mill.
0: And being able to rely more on local mills will let him rely less on flour distributors farther away.
3: When it comes from 150 miles away, that's far less fuel than it would be if it came from 2,000 miles away.
0: In other words, shorter supply chains can be cheaper, too. I'm Justin Ho for Marketplace.
4: Crude oil today, just to close the loop here, up another couple percent. Brent North Sea is at almost 92 a barrel as the president's war in the Middle East spreads. On Wall Street, AI is back in traders' good graces, I suppose. We will have the details when we do the numbers.

0: A sub at Jersey Mike's, a sandwich chain, will run you 10 or 12 bucks. You're out the door for less than 20, probably, with chips and a drink. Or you could save your money and try to get in on Mike's initial public offering, in which it is trying to raise more than $1 billion. Mike's got backing from Blackstone in 2025 and is going to the capital markets at kind of an interesting time. First of all, this is a very technology-friendly IPO moment. Looking at you, SpaceX and Anthropic and OpenAI. But also, consumers are a bit touch-and-go right now with their discretionary spending. Marketplace's Kristen Schwab looks at the sandwich economy.
1: John Gordon visits Jersey Mike's now and then, partly because it's his job as a restaurant analyst and consultant, partly because he likes it.
2: I always order the honey mustard chicken item. I really like chicken, and I like kind of the spicy sauces.
1: He also likes that the shop has a grill. Subway has ovens. What's also different about Jersey Mike's? It doesn't run many discounts.
2: In particular, Subway does just a gross amount of discounting. Gross is in horrible, okay?
1: Gordon says discounts cheapen the brand. And unlike Subway, Jersey Mike's doesn't only have franchises. It also has company-owned stores.
2: You have to run restaurants to know what's going on.
1: I know we're focusing a lot on Subway in a story about Jersey Mike's, but honestly, a lot of Jersey Mike's growth has to do with its rival's downfall, says Kevin Schimpf, director of restaurant industry research at Technomic. Subway is still the biggest sandwich chain in the U.S.,
3: but they've closed thousands of locations, and them closing so many locations has really opened up this space for Jersey Mike's to grow into.
1: And grow it has, slow and steady, says Schimpf, averaging double-digit location expansion each year for the past 15 or so years.
3: That's the way to do it. I mean, that is really the way to do it.
1: The sandwich company will probably use the money to continue expanding, including internationally. Schimpf says not many chains have been going public lately. The last food and drink operator to join the market was Black Rock Coffee Bar last fall.
3: It is a little bit risky, I would say. Restaurant chains just by themselves can be kind of volatile and fickle in the consumer space.
1: The S&P's restaurant index is down about 3% this year. I'm Kristen Schwab for Marketplace.

0: The corporate story of the day comes out of Detroit, Michigan, General Motors to be specific, which reported quarterly profits this morning. Strong is a fair characterization, and the company raised its full-year earnings outlook as well. Consumers, GM says, and GM is far from the first company to say this, consumers are, despite all the pressure on them, resilient and still interested in buying trucks and SUVs averaging $52,000 a pop. And as Marketplace's Samantha Fields reports, therein lie some economic indicators.
1: Big trucks and SUVs are the most profitable cars out there, and GM sells a lot of them.
2: Trucks and SUVs actually make up over 95% of what they sell versus the 78% industry-wide.
1: Aaron Keating at Cox Automotive says because GM has basically stopped making smaller regular cars, the average price of what they're selling is naturally going to be higher.
2: When your lineup skews that hard towards $60,000 to $90,000 trucks and SUVs, the average price just goes up.
1: GM has also benefited from the fact that Ford has been dealing with supply chain issues and hasn't been able to make as many of its popular F-Series pickups lately, according to Sam Fiorani at Auto Forecast Solutions.
3: These very profitable vehicles are now even more profitable because dealers aren't negotiating for lower prices.
1: When consumers have fewer options, companies with something to offer have the upper hand. Fiorani says buying any new car is also just a lot of money these days, almost no matter what kind you're looking at.
3: The national average is heading in the same direction that GM is. So $52,000 is not that far from where the national average is today. The market is moving up and vehicles are just getting more expensive.
1: Largely because most car makers have stopped making smaller, cheaper models. And nearly all new cars today have more technology and safety features than they used to. Stephanie Brindley at Mobility Global says at this point, the roughly $50,000 new car has just kind of become the new normal.
4: Used car prices have remained relatively high as well, so going used isn't always the right answer. And there's a bit of just, I have to make it work.
1: She says the other thing working to car companies' advantage is that it's not just about have to. A lot of people want a nice new SUV, and they're willing to pay for it. I'm Samantha Fields for Marketplace.

0: Hey, anybody remember actual physical media like a newspaper or a movie at home maybe on a DVD? The digitization of almost everything means more of our media, whether we've bought it or not, lives online. And a lot of companies are just doing away with hard copies for good. Sony, for instance, says it's going to stop producing physical discs for its PlayStations. Sharon Harding wrote about that the other day in Ars Technica. Thanks for coming on the program.
1: Thanks for having me.
0: What is Sony saying about this decision to ditch its discs, if you will?
1: Yeah, so Sony recently announced that as of January 2028, it will not be producing physical discs for new PlayStation games. So that means that in order to play any new game after that point on a PlayStation, you're going to have to digitally download it from a digital storefront like Sony's PlayStation Store.
0: And digging into the fine print, Sony literally says, in part, you don't own this thing anymore, basically, right?
1: Right, yes. If you look at PlayStation's terms of service, they do say, and I quote, you can use a product in the ways described in the license, but you do not own the product. So essentially what you're buying when you buy a digital copy of a game or even a movie or show that you stream, you're not actually buying that media as your property. Instead, what you're buying is a license to use that product and view it and play it, what have you. And that license can go away if the company that you bought it from loses the right to distribute that content, which we've seen happen before.
0: Yeah, that going away thing is the reason I wanted to get you on the phone because, I mean, we've seen this. It was a number of years ago, I think. Amazon was taking things out of people's libraries and all this. I mean, we don't own what we think we own anymore.
1: Yeah, I mean, I've been there personally before. I've even with Amazon specifically, I've bought a movie maybe a couple of years ago and tried to watch it again. It's not there. I could swear that I bought it. And then, you know, I look on Amazon storefront and they may not even have it anymore. And that's why I lost the right to watch it. Sony specifically actually has a history or some history of removing content from people's libraries. Even recently, they have removed movies produced and distributed by a company called Studio Canal. Huh. So any movie from that company was removed from people's libraries in the UK, Germany, and Australia. And even here in the US, Sony has erased people's digital copies of Funimation DVDs and Blu-rays that originally came with the purchases of those physical copies. And Sony owns Funimation, by the way.
0: So I don't want to get all metaphysical on you here, but it feels like we kind of lose something when we lose the right to actually own it, you know?
1: Yeah, I mean, you lose, for one thing, and this is, you know, companies like this, you can't share the content, you can't share your favorite game with a friend, you can't share your DVD. And the other issue is, like I said, you might wake up and you just don't have access to that game anymore or that movie. And there really isn't anything you could do about that because the product might have been labeled as a buy now or purchase now. You're really just, at best, renting it long term.
0: Sony is obviously the focus of this conversation, but, you know, it's going to everybody else. It's going to Microsoft. It's going to Amazon. I mean, everybody else is going to be doing this.
1: Yeah, especially it's getting more accepted by the consumers as well, right? Like we're moving to streaming services for our entertainment. Yeah. A lot of things are moving online. There's also movement from people who are investing more in physical media than they did before. And, you know, they're collectors and they're also people that mm-hmm. just want to have more control over their products because, you know, DVDs and Blu-rays, those can really last decades or even a lifetime if you take care of them properly. But that's just not the case anymore when you rely on these digital downloads.
0: Not anymore, indeed. Sharon Harding at Ars Technica. Sharon, thanks a lot. I appreciate your time.
1: Thanks for having me.

0: Coming up.
1: You can't do this at the snap of a finger.
0: What if you click your heels? Would that work? First, though, let's do the numbers. Dow Industrials gained 385 points today, about 0.75%, 52,224. The NASDAQ gained 329 points, that is 1.3%, 25,837 on that particular index. The S&P 500 added 65 points, 0.9%, 75.9. GM General Motors revved up 4.9% today. Competitor Ford, maker of the F-150 series. I don't know what an F-160 is. Anyway, gained 2%. Stellantis, which makes Ram trucks and Jeep vehicles, ticked up about 0.5%. Toy maker Hasbro's second quarter earnings beat expectations. The company credited higher revenues in part to its digital gaming division, which includes, apparently, Magic the Gathering and Dungeons & Dragons card games. Hasbro ascended 8.8% on the day. Bond prices went down. The yield on the 10-year T-note rose to 4.63%. You are listening to Marketplace.
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0: This is Marketplace. I'm Kai Rizdahl. There is news of artificial intelligence today, news that's not about the latest version of whichever platform is your favorite or however many tens of billions more dollars are being spent on data centers and chips. It is news of the legal variety. A federal judge has approved a class action settlement between Anthropic and authors whose books the company used to train its large language models. Total price tag, $1.5 billion. After attorney's fees and other costs, each author gets about $3,000. This is the first big settlement of its kind, but a whole lot of other lawsuits against AI companies are pending. And as Marketplace's Nova Safo reports, key legal questions about copyright and how those companies are using human-made content are still way up in the air.
3: AI companies say they can use copyrighted works to train their models because of a legal doctrine called fair use.
4: Some classic examples of fair use might be commentary, criticism, parody.
3: Ben Sobel, assistant professor of law at the University of Wisconsin, says AI companies have so far been successful with their fair use arguments.
4: You get a sense, you know, of the way the wind is blowing.
3: Even in the Anthropic case, the presiding judge found its use of copyrighted books to train Claude was fair use.
4: The underlying legal conclusions are ones that are relatively good for AI firms.
3: So why settle? Because the judge also found Anthropic illegally copied and stored millions of pirated books.
5: It was a narrow issue.
3: James Grimmelman is professor of digital and information law at Cornell.
5: It was financially very dangerous to Anthropic, so they were highly incentivized to cut a large check.
3: But Grimmelman says appeals courts still need to weigh in on the larger question of if and how AI companies can use copyrighted works. They'll have plenty of opportunities ahead. Dozens of cases are pending against OpenAI, Google, Microsoft, Meta, and others.
5: The lawsuits are coming from essentially every sector of human creativity.
3: Newspapers, recording labels, movie studios, and more. AI companies have increasingly been entering into deals to avoid court fights.
6: I get letters from my publishers asking me to agree to let them license my books to AI companies.
3: Columbia law professor Jane Ginsburg, who's edited or co-authored 16 books, mostly about copyright and intellectual property, has granted permission.
6: It's a means of maybe getting the authors something, also having some control over how the books are used.
3: Although she says such licensing deals could eventually work against AI companies, undercutting their fair use claims. After all, she says, why would you need to cut a deal if you're certain the law is on your side. I'm Nova Safo for Marketplace.

0: If you've ever had a chance to be up in the mountains, way far away from the big city or even a small city, one of the real joys is just looking up at night and seeing all the stars that you just can't make out when you're surrounded by civilization. Breckenridge, Colorado, about an hour and a half up in the mountains outside of Denver, wants to make sure things stay that way. So the city has gotten something called dark sky certification. And that has meant, in part, homes and businesses swapping out their old lighting fixtures. But as Emma Vandeneinde reports from KUNC, keeping the stars visible does not come without costs.
1: It's mid-June. Property owner Turk Montepere stands outside his red and cream commercial building on Main Street in Breckenridge. It has several shops, an outdoor gear store, a massage company, and a hair salon. It's in a ski town with tall mountain peaks, but the historic trim of Montepere's building and others on the two-lane roadway makes it seem a little more quaint. Montepere points at the light fixtures above the covered walkway.
2: These, even though they're underneath, diffuse more than they'd want them.
1: Many of the building's lights are non-compliant with the town's dark sky regulations. The light has to point down, and the bulb must be covered with something like a dark shade, for example.
2: So we're getting canisters that go straight down.
1: That's the plan for the ones above the covered walkway. But he's also got lights pointing at business signs on the outside of the building. Those are much harder to fix.
2: It would cost like $2,000 per sign.
1: So he's just going to take them out. The lighting regulations went into effect last summer. Breckenridge leaders have pushed for a dark sky for years to protect the nightscape for wildlife and tourists. Research shows dark skies help draw people to visit and spend money while supporting a natural habitat for wild animals. But finding the right lights and paying for them isn't that simple. Montepere's been trying to get his electrician in, while also working with the town on extending his compliance deadline.
2: They gave me time. You know, you can't do this at the snap of a finger.
1: Over the last decade, more than 150 parks and communities across the country have pushed for dark sky certification. It's given out by Dark Sky International, an independent organization. Breckenridge was already moving in this direction back in 2007 with a change to its lighting code, says Breckenridge Assistant Town Manager Julia Puster.
3: The council wanted to get a handle on the light pollution that was really proliferating throughout town.
1: Most of the town's requirements lined up with dark sky regulations. City lights can't be too bright, direct light upward, or cause glare. While the town is spending an estimated $3.6 million to upgrade the street lights, business and homeowners are responsible for their own. Puster says that cost is worth it in the long run.
3: It really was the goal for our community and our town council to create somewhere that people want to be, that people can look up and see the stars. You know, we're not a city.
1: Since the dark sky designation last year, the town sent out letters, went to HOA meetings, and set up a dedicated hotline and email address to answer lighting questions. Still, the town says there's more than 300 properties that are non-compliant. Officials are trying to work with people, but they have to have proof.
3: If they've purchased lighting, but it hasn't come in, which is the case a lot of times, and they have shown us that they have purchased those lights, you know, we just grant some additional leeway.
1: Turk Montepere is one of the residents who's had trouble finding lights.
2: If you go to Home Depot, they have like six, at most, dark sky lights, and then there isn't a section. If you even Google dark sky lights, not a lot comes up.
1: And it all comes at a cost. To upgrade more than 30 lights, Montepere ended up spending around $5,000. He thinks his lights have made a difference in town, but he wishes he didn't have to pay thousands for them. In Breckenridge, Colorado, I'm Emma Vandeneinde for Marketplace.

0: Marketplace is supported by Odoo.com, offering integrated programs for sales, customer relationship management, inventory, and other business operations designed to work together as a customizable software suite. 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
1: This final note on the way out today, in which one hates to add to our mutual concerns about higher prices and what it's going to mean for the economy. Clearly, though, researchers at Deutsche Bank have no such qualms. They published a paper this week pointing out that the really strong El Nino we're expected to get this year is going to be, and this is a quote, a multidimensional supply shock. It's going to affect agriculture and shipping, hydroelectric power, too, because some areas are going to get less rain. A strong El Nino, Deutsche Bank writes, would be another negative supply shock when the global economy has limited room to absorb one. Which is great. Just great. Jordan Manji, Vinu Maharaj, Janet Wynn, Olga Oxman, and Virginia K. Smith are the digital team. I'm Kai Rizdal. We will see you tomorrow, everybody.

0: It's at this moment that the public, the Congress, want this war to be over, that all signs point just to the opposite. All indications are that this war could be escalating in a very dangerous way very shortly.
1: I'm Michael Barbaro. That's coming up on The Daily from The New York Times.
2: Live from NPR News in Culver City, California, I'm Duane Brown. The five-month-old war with Iran continues to intensify, sending gas and oil prices soaring with no end in sight to the fighting. So far, 17 U.S. service members have died, with one still missing and nearly 100 injured in the last 2 weeks. The Pentagon has spent more than $37 billion in the war. And today, Defense Secretary Pete Hegseth was on Capitol Hill requesting an additional $67 billion.
3: This supplemental request serves two purposes: sustain our military readiness to meet this year's new demands, and accelerate critical capabilities to replace and augment those we have used in contingencies. But make no mistake, this is not a one-for-one replacement. We are upgrading and we are modernizing across the force.
2: The request for more money for the war comes after the Trump administration launched the attack alongside Israel without consulting U.S. lawmakers. A software error in New Jersey led to more than 6,000 non-citizens being registered to vote. NPR's Miles Parks reports the issue has been resolved, but such errors have been shown to fuel conspiracy theories.
4: The software error meant that thousands of people who answered no to the question, "Are you a U.S. citizen?" at a DMV, were still registered to vote anyway. New Jersey's Governor Mikey Sherrill called the problem serious, but she also said fewer than 400 of the mistaken registrants actually voted, and the erroneous registrations have now been removed as well. These sorts of bureaucratic errors aren't unheard of. Oregon dealt with a similar issue in 2024, but non-citizens have never been shown to register on purpose in anything but very small numbers. Still, experts expect these sorts of errors to be spotlighted by those looking to cast doubt on the entire election system this fall. Miles Parks, NPR News, Washington.
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5: Live from KUNM in Albuquerque, I'm Mark Haslett. In Truth or Consequences, Sierra County commissioners have passed an 18-month moratorium on data centers in Sierra County. The Albuquerque Journal reports commissioners approved the ban unanimously at the county commission's regular meeting this morning. The Southern New Mexico community now joins Santa Fe County and Socorro County in enacting a temporary moratorium to study the effects of data centers in their community and to assess how to regulate them. It comes as state lawmakers propose a statewide moratorium for consideration in the next legislative session. The Journal reports that Sierra County commissioners were initially considering a resolution regarding data centers rather than an outright ban. However, more than an hour of public testimonial, mostly opposed to data centers in the county, inspired commissioners to pass an 18-month moratorium. Carson National Forest is dialing back fire restrictions that had been in effect since the spring as it prepares to close the area around Mount Wheeler, where Taos Pueblo holds private tribal ceremonies.

0: ceremonies each August. The Albuquerque Journal reports previous restrictions on smoking, campfires, and other permissible forms of burning were rescinded this morning. The Forest Service cited a decrease in overall fire danger from sustained monsoonal moisture, increased humidity, and high public compliance. Restrictions could be reenacted at any time if conditions change. Today's commodity prices, as reported by Bloomberg, West Texas Intermediate crude oil at $84.66 per barrel. That's up 32 cents. Live cattle selling for $223.23 per hundredweight. That's down 8 cents. In sports, the Albuquerque Isotopes are getting started right now at Isotopes Park, hosting Round Rock. Round Rock will be in Albuquerque through Sunday for a 6-game series against the Isotopes. And the Santa Fe Fuego are down in Roswell this evening for the second of a 3-game series. The Fuego will be in Roswell tomorrow night as well before returning to Fort Marcy Ballpark in Santa Fe Thursday. The Fuego will be hosting Trinidad in a season-ending series Thursday through Sunday. We have increasingly cloudy skies across the region with isolated thunderstorms across much of central and northwestern New Mexico this evening. We have flash flood warnings in effect here and there across the state, particularly in western McKinley County, including Gallup. And we, generally speaking, have about a 30 to 40% chance for showers or isolated thunderstorms in northern New Mexico tonight. In Albuquerque and the Middle Rio Grande Valley, about a 20 to 30% chance for showers or storms. Overnight temperatures across the state ranging from the mid-50s to the upper 60s. 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
1: From the New York Times, I'm Michael Barbaro. This is The Daily. On Monday, the war in Iran escalated in dangerous new ways, drawing in Kuwait, Bahrain, and Saudi Arabia as the Trump administration reeled from the Iranian killing of U.S. service members in Jordan. Today, my colleague, Pentagon reporter Eric Schmidt, talks us through the latest attacks and how they've coincided with the decision by the U.S. military to disclose less and less about the conflict. It's Tuesday, July 21st. Eric, welcome back. Always good to have you.
2: Thank you, Michael. Good to be here.
1: So we want to talk to you about what feels like a very sad new milestone in the collapse of the U.S.-Iran ceasefire in the past week or so, which is the death of multiple U.S. service members in an attack over the weekend. Can you just tell us exactly what happened there?
2: Yeah, so the attack really culminates more than a week of exchanges, hostile exchanges between Iran and the United States as the ceasefire really falls apart. And on Friday, sadly, a barrage of Iranian missiles and drones slipped through the air defenses at a major air base in Jordan where U.S. forces are stationed. And at least two, there may have been a third, U.S. Army soldier were killed. There were several others who were badly injured, who were evacuated to Jordanian hospitals, and several others wounded who were able to return to duty soon enough. But this, Michael, was significant because these two and possibly three deaths in Jordan, along with the death of another Army soldier in Iraq that happened the following day when they were detonating an Iranian drone, brings the total number of Americans killed in the war to 17.
1: And Eric, what do we know about these service members who were killed in this attack in Jordan?
2: So the Army soldiers who were killed in this attack were members of an air defense unit that had been positioned in Jordan to help protect the base And it's led some U.S. officials to speculate that the Iranians, in targeting this base, were also trying to specifically target the defenders of the base, the people who manned the Patriot anti-missile batteries and such. We don't have proof of that yet, but that is one suggestion that investigators are looking at, that the Iranians, as they try and figure out ways to evade American air defenses, are actually also trying to knock out the very soldiers who man those defenses.
3: What I think struck many of us about this attack, beyond the obvious tragedy of these soldiers dying, is that so long after President Trump claimed that Iran's military had been destroyed, that's the word he used, destroyed by American military forces, it's becoming clear that Iran's military capabilities remain robust and lethal.
2: That's right. I mean, obviously, the more than 13,000 strikes that the United States took in the first part of the war very badly damaged and even decimated some parts of the Iranian military, the Air Force and the Navy, for instance. But the Iranians have always retained large numbers of attack drones, large numbers of the boats that lay mines, and large numbers of these missiles that they're now firing at the United States. They were literally able to dig out from some of the bomb sites, the missile launchers, the missiles themselves, some of which they're now launching back at the United States. And so the U.S. is having to restrike some of these targets in this kind of tit-for-tat exchange we've seen every day now for over a week. And American officials have privately and even grudgingly publicly acknowledged the Iranians have been able to use this time, the last several months, to kind of dig out some of their sites that were buried, rebuild some of their missile and drone capability in particular, because those are really the two threats that can both close the Strait of Hormuz as well as threaten American troops and others that are around the region. What this has underscored, you know, even in a degraded state, the Iranians still are quite a formidable force for this American military in the Middle East.
3: Right. And they do not resemble a regime that President Trump has described as desperate to make a deal. At this moment, quite the opposite. Eric, as Iran has demonstrated this muscularity over the past 2 weeks, you have been reporting on the absence of a certain level of transparency on the part of the U.S. military to disclose the extent of Iran's attacks.
2: That's right. Iran has been able to successfully attack several bases in the Middle East, including in Jordan. And in fact, my colleagues and I learned that before this deadly attack on Friday, there were three previous attacks on the same bases in Jordan over the previous 3 or 4 days, and that American troops had been wounded, had been injured in these.
3: Wow.
2: These troops had been able to go back to duty. But what it showed was that the Iranians were zeroing in on these bases, and the Pentagon didn't want to disclose that. Now, military commander said, why should we tell the Iranians that they're getting closer and closer to their ultimate target, hitting some barracks or hitting other major target inside of Jordan or in any other country where we have bases? But this lack of transparency by the Pentagon is also important because it reveals this tension between what the military calls operational security, that is keeping key details of a battle or a wartime situation away from the enemy, but at the same time sharing important information with the American public about how this war is going.
3: Mm-hmm.
2: And it's not going really well right now for the American military. And so they would argue that why should we put out this bad information in a way that would tell the Iranians, you know, you're having some success, well, keep going, or, you know, zero in on that target or this target. And so the reaction from the Pentagon is to clamp down on that kind of information until they're forced to release it, as they were any time, of course, there's an American fatality in a combat zone. That forced them to acknowledge not only the two tragic deaths, but the fact that there were a whole bunch of other people injured in that attack. And then my colleagues and I learned that there had been these other service members wounded in previous attacks. Early in this war, the Pentagon did, from time to time, put out announcements, not only of the few instances where, tragically, there had been Americans killed, but also kind of a running tally of the number of service members who had been injured. And we also had an opportunity in that early phase of the combat to ask Secretary Pete Hegseth and General Dan Kane questions. Periodically, they would hold news conferences. There has not been a Pentagon news conference since early May.
3: So this change in the Pentagon's transparency, it seems to coincide, as you're hinting at, with the ceasefire. And I wonder if the ceasefire has become a cover, a rationale for the administration to tell us less and less about this war when, as we all, I think, understand, the ceasefire has been shredded and is in name only.
2: I think that's a really important point. Remember, the president tried to, in certain times, warn the American public that in a major war, as the U.S. was certainly in at the beginning, there would be casualties. That would be tragic, but that's a part of war. But when we shift to this ceasefire phase, I think what he's trying to tell the American public is the hostile action is over. We're wrapping this up. And now for there to be not only the two and possibly three in Jordan, but another soldier killed in Iraq, suddenly that's jolting to the American public. It's like, wait a minute, we're in a ceasefire. Why are American troops being killed again?
3: Right.
2: That's very hard, I think, for this president, this administration to deal with.
3: Right. If the administration returned to regular briefings and to regular disclosures about injuries, for instance, it would be an acknowledgement that we're basically back in a full-scale war. And in a moment like this past weekend, that the U.S. is not able to protect its forces.
2: That's right. And not only able to protect its forces, but it reminds people, what did the United States go to war in the first place for? What have we gotten out of this war so far?
3: Mm-hmm.
2: As this war has become more unpopular in Congress, votes are coming up on a regular basis to end the war. And you have public opinion polls show the war more and more unpopular as the days go by. And of course, the midterm elections are looming, you know, ever closer in November. This is a real problem for the president and his party. But it's at this moment that the public, the Congress, want this war to be over, that all signs point just to the opposite. All indications are that this war could be escalating in a very dangerous way very shortly.
3: We'll be right back.
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1: I'm Michael Barbaro. This is The Daily. My colleague, Pentagon reporter Eric Schmidt, talks us through the latest attacks in Iran and how they've coincided with the decision by the U.S. military to disclose less and less about the conflict.
3: Eric, where exactly are we in the escalation of this conflict since the ceasefire fell apart?
2: Well, it's starting to look a lot like the way the war was being fought in the early days. It just kind of ticks some of these off. First of all, the number of countries has grown sharply. It's gone from being just a tit for tat between the United States and Iran to drawing in most countries in the region. The second point is the scale of the targets. The U.S. had gone from fairly focused on specific sites in and around the Strait of Hormuz that were threatening shipping there. And now the targets are broadly across the entire country, and the numbers are up quite dramatically.
3: Mm-hmm.
2: And then third, the United States had quietly started to send some of its forces home. Now that's being reversed.
3: Wow.
2: And some of those attack planes are rushing back in anticipation of possible escalating attacks by the United States.
3: Well, let's take each of these one by one. And I want to start with a growing list of countries becoming involved, or I guess in some sense re-involved in this conflict.
2: Right. That's countries like Bahrain, Kuwait, United Arab Emirates, Saudi Arabia, and of course Jordan, as we've been talking about here. The Iranians discovered early on that not only attacking American bases, But attacking civilian infrastructure, energy sites, in a lot of these other countries was a way of inflicting pain that was much more broadly felt.
3: Right. Iran's strategy there seemed to be it would perhaps make these countries, Kuwait, Bahrain, Qatar, rethink their decision to host the U.S. military within their borders.
2: That's right. They're resuming that strategy of inflicting pain on their neighbors, but they're also doing something else that's important. They're threatening to activate one of their key proxies who up till now has kind of stayed on the sidelines of this five-month-old war, and that's the Houthis in Yemen. And the Houthis, longtime foes of Saudi Arabia, of course, and Saudi Arabia jumps in and strikes the Houthis, apparently, you know, worried about this threat. And the Houthis, in response, have now said, just in the last few days, that they will close the Red Sea to Saudi traffic.
3: And what's the significance of that?
2: It's significant because not only will the Strait of Hormuz now be in conflict, but a second important regional waterway, the Red Sea, is now in play in this conflict.
3: Right, which given how important Saudi Arabia is in the global oil industry will probably mean that it will increase oil prices if the Houthi blockade is successful.
2: That's right. And one of the great fears, of course, that this thing, which had been somewhat tamped down during the ceasefire period, is now going to become roaring back, not just in the immediate areas around the Persian Gulf and Strait of Hormuz, but now a second area, a second front, if you will, that's emerging that hadn't been a real issue in this conflict up till now. And it's a broader set of targets for both sides. The United States is now not only going after drone storage sites and missile silos and things like that, but they're also going after civilian infrastructure that the military says serves both military and civilian purposes. These are bridges in particular, railway bridges and other bridges that enable the Iranians to send forces and equipment from other parts of the country to the region that's affected down near the Strait of Hormuz. The military's argument, the Pentagon's argument, is that if they knock out these bridges and cut off access to the coastal areas where the fighting is most intense, that will put more pressure on the Iranian regime. Well, the Iranians have basically said, okay, you want to play that game, we'll up our ante too. And they're striking a new set of targets, new in recent weeks, and they include energy sites in these countries and desalination plants, which are so important to depend on desalination to provide fresh drinking water.
3: So now we're not just talking about escalation of war, but escalation of what all sides of this conflict see as a tolerable human toll.
2: That's right. And in some cases, on the U.S. side, striking these targets when President Trump has threatened to do so has raised concerns that this would be in violation of human rights laws to go after purely civilian targets. Now, the military quickly argues that they have taken purely civilian targets off the table, and they're hitting only targets that serve some kind of dual purpose, where there's a military component to this. But the military is leaning into this, again, to put as much pressure on the Iranian government as it can right now.
3: Okay, so I think that leads us to the final way in which you said this war is escalating, which is the U.S. buildup in the region. What do we know about that, and how big a buildup is it?
2: Yeah, so the United States has kept about 15,000 troops in the immediate area to enforce the U.S. naval blockade, which has been put back into effect by President Trump. But there's as many as 50,000 troops overall, both in the region and extending into Europe, who are supporting this campaign. The United States, in recent weeks, as the ceasefire kind of settled in, tenuously as it was, started quietly sending some of its forces home, some of the fighter jets and other kind of planes that had been there for many weeks, if not months. But what we've seen just in the last few days is we seem to be on the brink of a new escalation. The United States is rushing new war planes from Europe, F-16s and F-35s in particular from England and from Germany, back to the Middle East in anticipation that they may be needed in an even broader set of strikes if President Trump so orders.
3: Eric, I understand that the number of U.S. forces in the region has more or less remained the same, but our colleagues have reported in the Times that inside Iran, some increasingly worry that the post-ceasefire back and forth could eventually pave the way for some kind of ground operation. Is any kind of ground operation being discussed in this moment based on your reporting?
2: Well, other than the president himself discussing it, no, not really. The president keeps talking about the possibility of ground options, perhaps seizing Karg Island, a key oil hub in the northern Persian Gulf, or some of the small islands in the Strait of Hormuz that would allow the American military to suppress Iranian fire. But military commanders tell me that even though they're ready to carry out those orders if the president directs them, there's really no appetite on Capitol Hill or in the American public in general for putting boots on the ground, even in a limited ground operation like the president's been talking about.
3: So where does all of this leave any possible negotiations or diplomacy? It does not seem like active diplomacy is going on at the moment.
2: Well, Secretary of State Marco Rubio, just before he left on a trip to Asia, said that diplomacy is still an option that the United States would want to pursue. It's kind of hard to see that happening right now, though, given where the situation is. We have heard that other countries such as Qatar and Pakistan are trying to mediate a truce, if you will, to go back to the ceasefire that was put in place. Right now, it's looking pretty hard for both sides to climb down from these most recent attacks on each other.
3: Mm-hmm. Essentially, what you have explained here is that just as the war is escalating in ways that feel very unpredictable and very dangerous, we're getting less and less information from the Trump administration about the state of the conflict. And so what in your mind is the potential consequence of that combination?
2: Well, look, the risk is that the true dimensions of the war are being kept from the American public. Military officials will continue to argue to me and my colleagues that they need operational security, that they can't share every last detail, particularly those that the Iranians could use to their benefit. But there's plenty of information they can share. And Michael, as we're sitting here recording this episode, the Pentagon's chief spokesman, Sean Parnell, disclosed that since July 7th, some 100 American service members have been injured in the war.
3: That's a lot.
2: Now, most of them, he said, have returned to duty. And that's progress that we get this information.
3: Mm-hmm.
2: But it didn't come until after the New York Times reported on these three undisclosed attacks on Americans based in Jordan that happened over the past week or so. I mean, you hope that this would be standard practice, and it has been for Pentagons in the past to kind of present this information. But it's not anymore. This war is now heating up in a major way, and this is exactly the moment when we need greater transparency from the Pentagon, not less.
3: Well, Eric, thank you very much. I appreciate it.
2: Thank you, Michael.
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0: Stardate July 21st. One of the main goals of the twin Viking landers, which touched down on Mars 50 years ago, was to search for life. They found it, but then they didn't. But maybe they really did. If that sounds confusing, well, it is. Scientists have been debating the findings since the beginning, and the debate is still going on. Viking 1 landed on July 20th, 1976, in a smooth plain north of the equator. It was the first fully successful landing. Viking 2 touched down 6 weeks later and 4,000 miles away. Both landers conducted several experiments to look for life. They scooped up some of the powdery dust and dumped it into chemical laboratories for analysis. In one experiment, they added water, nutrients, and a radioactive form of carbon. Any microbes in the samples should gobble up the nutrients and exhale the carbon. And that's what appeared to happen, a sign of life. But other experiments came up empty. They looked for organic compounds, the building blocks of life, and they found nothing. According to most scientists at the time, that ruled out the possibility of life. Instead, the positive results were interpreted as complex chemical reactions. But many scientists continue to say the landers did find life. And over the past decade, there's been a lively conversation about the results. So life at the Viking landing sites remains an open question. Today's program was made possible by Mercer Caverns in Calaveras County in California's historic gold country. More information at mercercaverns.net. For the McDonald Observatory, I'm Billy Henry.
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3: Good evening. Welcome to Studio 505. My name is Stephen Emmons, and Studio 505 is the show where we feature the music of the here and now, music of local and touring artists and new releases that we have here at KUNM. And tonight, I'm joined in Studio A with Deonsa.
4: Hi.
3: Thank you so much for joining us here, Deonsa.
4: Thank you so much, Stephen. Thank you for having me.
3: Yeah. You want to start with the song, and then we'll go from there?
4: Let's do it.

0: This is Studio 505. My name's Steven, and I'm here in Studio A with Deansa. What a great song to start with there. Do you want to further introduce yourself and talk about the song you just played?
1: Sure. Well, like you said, my name is Deansa, and yes, that is my real name. I was blessed to have a really interesting name. I'm from Santa Fe, New Mexico, and I wrote that song. Anybody that's from Santa Fe knows that we have this tradition in September, las fiestas de zozobra. Bueno, las fiestas y también, it's about zozobra, right? And so there's a folk song that everybody sings. Sí, señor, cómo no, vámonos al vacilón. So that song, exactly, and the mariachis come and the kids and we dance. And so I grew up always listening to that song. And so basically I got a piece of that song and incorporated it into something new and you know. So yeah, that's that song, Sí, Señor, is for, off of my first EP. And I'd say it's a bit of a, you know, paying tribute to this beautiful land that I'm from.
0: And what do you hope our listeners will especially resonate with music tonight?
1: I mean, what I hope they resonate with, bueno, that they, I mean, that they make it their own. I think that's the thing. As a songwriter, obviously I'm writing from my experience, but the most beautiful thing, that I can get is messages from people that saying, wow, that, you know, you, that song you wrote, I felt, my ancestors speaking through your song to me. Thank you so much. And so that to me is always the biggest compliment. So, you know, if that resonates with somebody and they like my music like that, then that's always a beautiful gift.
0: And how did growing up in Santa Fe influence how you blend sounds and some of the musical traditions that you perform?
1: Yeah, I mean, my grandmother was immigrated from Mexico, from northern Mexico, from Chihuahua. The rest of my family was very, very New Mexican, really the border crossed them. And the generation of our grandparents, they all spoke English and Spanish. That was like standard in Santa Fe in this area, right? And obviously I got a lot of the Mexican culture because of my grandmother. So, you know, growing up, I listened, you know, Madonna and Janet Jackson and Led Zeppelin and, you know, Pink Floyd, and hip hop was huge, and R&B. But then, you know, you'd be at home and your grandmother's listening to Vicente Fernandez and Juan Gabriel. And so I had always this fusion of cultures. And so that is, being from Santa Fe, it's so beautiful that we have maintained that authenticity in our culture, and it's still there, and it will never, I think, be able to be wiped out or, you know, non-existent. It's so ingrained in the roots of who we are.
0: So today you have your cream-colored Fender Strat.
1: Olympic white.
0: Olympic white Fender Strat. But that's not, on your albums and EPs, that's not a full representation of your sound. What are some of the other instruments that you incorporate into your sound and performances? And we'll hear some tracks from you as well in a little bit.
1: Yeah, every song is different. Honestly, like I know there's a lot of artists that'll have obviously similar arrangements and instrumentations on every song. And for me, I'm really inspired by somebody like Peter Gabriel, that it really just depends on the song, right? There's a song that I'm producing right now that has Arabic percussion because of the theme of what the song is about. Obviously, you know, I write Latin folklore, so, you know, a lot of Latin percussion, but, you know, that comes from Africa at the end of the day. But then I also use modern sound because of hip hop. So there's a, you know, electronic sounds that are really big and fat, and I listen to rock and roll. So, you know, I play electric guitar. And so there's really this mix of all of the things that I love and putting into my arrangements and in my productions, my songs.
0: And do you want to do another song?
1: Yeah, let's do it.
0: What are we going to hear now?
1: Let's do a song. This one's off my first EP. This one's called Despertar. And I'll introduce it a little bit. The ancestors believed this life is a dream, and when we die, we awaken to our true reality. Un despertar. To despertar is an awakening. And I want to dedicate this to my father. Actually, the first time I came here to KUNM, he came with me, and he loved the song. This was my favorite song of his. And although he didn't speak Spanish, he always just said, gosh, Despertar, that's a beautiful song. And he's no longer in the physical. He has passed since then. But I know you know, this song being about, you know, life after death, and, you know, that they're always around you. So I want to perform this one for you right now.
0: What's your dad's name?
1: Pat Lopez.
0: Great. Thank you.

0: If you're just joining us, this is Studio 505. I'm here in the studio with Deansa, and we've got an awesome performance going on tonight. Thank you for that song. I heard a lot of images of the lightning and the souls sort of maybe dancing around that. One of the lines that I heard was "Vida es una sueña, nada es real." Yeah. Life is a dream and nothing's real. Yeah. And also "Morir es despertar," to die is to wake up.
1: Just to awaken, awaken.
0: So that to me really, I get a lot of the magic realism with that song.
1: Yeah.
0: Can you talk a little bit about how surrealism and magic realism plays into your lyrics and how you create images with that?
1: Yeah, I mean, I think being from Santa Fe is almost inherently magical. The stars are magical. The vast desert is so beautiful. I mean, it's a place that, you know, growing up there, I don't think I realized, you know, when you're from somewhere, you don't appreciate as much. And it took me traveling and leaving, and I lived in Los Angeles for many years, and I've traveled a bit, and I realized, wow, how beautiful it is to be from such a beautiful place. And I think that's why Santa Fe is, world famous for that reason. You know, the mountains, going into the mountains, and the sunsets are the most beautiful sunsets I've seen, I think, ever in my life. And so, you know, and then surrealism, I'm really inspired by artists like Frida Kahlo and Remedios Varo. There was this beautiful movement of surrealism in Mexico, particularly with female artists in the 30s and 40s. And Mexico is a place of es un lugar muy surrealista. Salvador Dali said he would not return to Mexico because he refused to go to a place that was more surreal than his paintings. It's one of these places, you see something, you're like, did I just see what I think I saw? You know, it's like a dream. Your dreams are crazy, right? It's like, what did I just dream? That was random. Mexico is like that. And those that have lived there are those that, Mexicanos, they understand what I'm speaking of. And I think that, you know, that culture and that folklore and that and ancestral indigenous roots and then the colonization and that mix of el mestizaje. The mestizaje is a mix of Spanish and indigenous, and that's, you know, what we are, being from this, you know, part of the Americas, really. And so that is that is who I am, and that's an impact, obviously, in who I am and my representation of my music and art.
0: 5 years ago, you decided to sell everything, live sort of nomadically in Mexico, right? In Oaxaca?
1: So I was in Los Angeles and COVID hit, and I'd always had a dream to go to Mexico. I mean, if you've been on a vacation, maybe a lot of people have the same thing. They're like, oh, it'd be nice to just be here, right? There's so much beauty. And so in 2020, I realized this is my shot. I can do it now. So I made the crazy decision to sell almost all my possessions. I packed one luggage and my guitar that I'm playing right now, white Stratocaster. And I had a little production, you know, set up because I'm a bedroom producer. I produce my songs. I make my beats. And I went to Playa del Carmen. I went to the Caribbean. It was calling me, the Caribbean, and I sold my car and I didn't have to be in traffic and look for parking. And in Mexico, I had a beach cruiser and I lived there for 6 months. And then after that, I went to Mexico City and I then lived in Oaxaca and I went to Colombia for a bit. I lived in San Miguel de Allende. Those would be my home bases. And then in that time, I was traveling. So 5 years of just living this nomadic, minimalistic, gypsy life.
0: What are some of the sights and sounds and smells that you can remember that help invoke a sense of place from Latin America and Mexico?
1: Yeah, I would say so. Nature, one, the beauty of nature, whether I'm here in the Sangre de Cristo montañas and the mountains here and the mountains and the Tepoztlán outside of Mexico City. I mean, there's so much beautiful, the Caribbean, the ocean, and it's just so nature invokes a certain sound. So there's a song I have, it's called Pachamama, that I actually got a field recorder and I recorded the river and I recorded, you know, birds chirping and crickets and, you know, and then I would sample these, which is sampling is a technique used in hip hop music where they would get records that already existed and they would take that and they'd make something new out of it, right? It was an art form. So I would do that with a field recorder, right? So that song involved sounds from nature and indigenous voices, singing. And so I would incorporate that. That's like one type of texture.
2: Ha sido fiel, Pachamama, cúrame de él. Quisiera ser como el agua fluyendo sin sed. 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Quemo palo santo

0: sounds from nature and indigenous voices, singing. And so I would incorporate that. That's like one type of texture. Another one, a place has sound and has textures and has music, right? You might be in a place, so for example, like cumbia is a little bit more calle, it's a bit more street, it's the vendors. And in Mexico, there's these trucks that are always selling stuff. And, so I would record these trucks and all of the sounds and it's just such a musical and lively place. And so those type of sounds, it's a different sound. It's a little bit street, it's a little more gritty, it's a little more city. Those sounds invoke a different type of song, right? And so my productions would represent that as well. The songs that I would make represent that.
1: Is there a particular like street recording that you found that you especially were excited about that you wanted to incorporate into a song?
0: Actually, I've done many, but the one that comes to mind right now is there's this very famous truck in Mexico City that goes, "Se compra colchones, tambores." And there's this whole long thing. And the woman it was a girl that did it. There's a melody to it because Mexicans have a lot of melody to when they're speaking. And this sound is it's all over Mexico. And when I first got there, I had no idea. I had a friend ask me, he's like, "You never heard that truck?" And he starts saying, "Se compra colchón." And I was like, "I don't know what you're talking about." And that, of course, because I hadn't experienced that yet, right? After, of course, living there for so many years, I'd heard that truck so much. And it te da nostalgia. O sea, it's such a comforting sound, and so I incorporated a bit, just a portion of that song, that field recording in my latest song that I just put out. It's called Mexico Mágico.
1: Cool. Maybe we can take a break and listen to that song too.
0: Yes.
1: Can we do that?
0: Yeah.

0: México mágico.
1: You mentioned before we just heard Mexico Mágico, the influence of cumbias as well. What drew you to cumbias? Like, I know like Mexico has its distinct cumbia, like Colombia has a cumbia. Like, what about cumbia that resonates with you? And maybe talk about the different regional cumbias too.
0: Yeah, so I mean, I fell in love with cumbias because of Selena. I mean, Selena, I think, you know, was so pivotal for so many, you know, Mexican Americans or people that, you know, we grew up here in the United States, and especially my Spanish has gotten a lot better because I've you know, taught myself to read and write. But a lot of, you know, Chicanos and Mexican Americans, we grow up here in the States and we don't, you know, our Spanish isn't perfect. And sometimes it's hard because you want to feel like you're from there or you want to feel accepted. Right. And so I think Selena was that first kind of artist that made, you know, this type of music that our grandparents would listen to, but into something that was cool and modern and that resonated with young people. And so I think, you know, for me, my first cumbias, I mean, definitely were Selena. Mexico, you know, cumbia comes from Colombia. And my understanding, obviously, it came from Colombia, and then there was like record labels back in the day, these independent record labels that would start sending records to Mexico City. And so that's how the influence of cumbias came from Colombia to Mexico City. And then, of course, Mexicans, it's such a cool genre that they started doing their own, right? So yeah, Mexican cumbia, a northern Mexican cumbia right now, which is really popular, is going to be completely different than a Colombian cumbia, right? Colombia, what I love about Colombia is that they have a lot of African influence, like really, really that los tambores, and it's like you feel like, like you're in, you know, and there's such a strong influence in Africa. And you feel like you're in the jungle, right? I want to go to San Jacinto. That's a trip I want to do this year, a Palenque, where it's like this really folkloric, like roots Colombia. Cumbia. Cumbias change throughout, you know, depending on what part of Latin America you're in.
1: Shall we hear a cumbia?
0: Okay.
1: Let's do it. What is this song?
0: This one I'm going to do right now is called Cumbia de la Reina.
1: Anything we should be listening for, especially in this one?
0: Not so much. I think, I wrote this song because las mujeres se me hace que son diosas. You know, women are goddesses and it's important to treat them as such. So that's why I wrote this song. Cumbia de la Reina.

0: This is Studio 505. My name is Steven, and I'm here in Studio A with Deansa. And thank you for the song you just played, the cumbia. That was so awesome. And you mentioned earlier about being a vagabonda in Mexico and 5 years ago or so. What ultimately decided to bring you back to Santa Fe?
1: That's a good question. And I'll give you the very artistic answer, the real answer, which is I felt my ancestors call me home. I felt very strong intuition that I had to go back to Santa Fe. If I'm being completely honest, it's not something I really wanted to do, because I don't know. It was hard for me to come back, but I felt my ancestors calling me, and they won't go away. So eventually I had to listen, and here I am. And actually they're always right. So
0: what did it sound like when they were calling you back?
1: Just like there's something like an intuition that I can feel. It's just all signs started pointing to going to Santa Fe, to go to Santa Fe. It's hard for me to explain, but basically like all the signs just started pointing in that direction. I felt like the right place to be, and now that I'm here, it feels like the right place to be, especially when I go into the Sangre de Cristo montañas, I go into the mountains, I go into the desert, I go into nature. There's this feeling that it just feels like home, and I feel protected.
0: Are there any places here in particular that really resonate with you that you go to, like?
1: I'd say the Sangre de Cristo, the mountains. Actually, there's this beautiful book. It's called Women Who Run with Wolves. And I was going through a heartbreak, and I was reading that book. The book kept kind of coming back into my life. People kept mentioning it. And so when that happens, usually it's like a sign. So I started reading that book, and I was staying at a place on Canyon, Upper Canyon. So that was at the foothills of those montañas, and really kind of processing a transition, you could say. And as I'm reading the book, I find that the woman that wrote it had started writing it there in the montañas, and she's speaking of Santa Fe and the Sangre de Cristo montañas. And so it just felt, it's a really powerful, and there's you know, mysticism and strong ancestral ties. So I'd say that.
0: Well, thank you again for performing today. You got a few more songs. Let's do maybe a couple in a row.
1: Cool.
0: What do you have?
1: This one I'm going to do is called Pachamama. I think that fits in nicely with what we're talking about. And this is a song I wrote at the foothills of the Sangre de Cristo Montañas. So Pachamama, I should say, it means in Inca or ancient tradition, it means time and space, and it also, they refer to Mother Nature. La Pachamama is la Madre Tierra. It's Mother Nature. And so, you know, like any, you know, spiritual being, you can also, you know, pray to her, talk to her. So that's where this song comes from, Pachamama.

0: México mágico.
1: Ah. This is Studio 505 on 89.9 KUNM. Where can folks find you on social media? Let's take care of all that stuff.
0: Sure. You can find me at Deanza Music, D-E-A-N-Z-A Music.
1: Cool. And that's Instagram and...
0: That's Instagram, that's TikTok, that's Facebook. Yeah, that's all of them.
1: Cool. And we'll do a little plug for our social media here. We're actually, we have some, we're videotaping this too, and you can find a video of this on KUNM Studio Sessions page 2 on YouTube. So if you go on YouTube and look for Studio Sessions, you can find this and other recordings that we've done here at KUNM as well. So be sure to find that. What are some local musicians that you like to play with?
0: You know, I feel like I'm a little new still, so I'm still getting to know people. I've done some stuff with the guys from Nosotros. Actually did the vocals on that Mexico Mágico. Some of the guys helped me with that. I guess maybe because I'm like a artist producer and I kind of, we have a little bit of fame of being in our studio a lot. So a lot of times I'm just kind of in my studio. I do collaborate with musicians worldwide, with technology. So that's been a blessing to be able to work with players in South America and Europe and all over the world.
1: And what are you excited to explore musically next?
0: I think as many artists, we think that I know that my best songs are to come, you know, I think that keeps us motivated, right? And so right now I'm always working on songs, because I'm able to produce them on my own, which is a independence that I always dreamt of having, not having to depend on an external producer or, you know, and a lot of times there's not a lot of women that produce. So we don't have a lot of examples. So right now I have some songs in the pipeline that I will be releasing next year. So I'm always working on stuff, if that answers your question.
1: I really like your electronic music too. How do you think electronic music ties into some of like the ancestral beats and like sort of the indigenous rhythms that the electronic music can evoke sometimes?
0: Because it all comes from the ancestors. It all comes from las raíces, the roots, you know, a lot of it, Africa and the, you know, our indigenous ancestors. So, you know, I'll do that a lot of times too, is I'll take a rhythm that's traditionally played maybe on acoustic instruments and I'll put electronic sounds. What we call 808s is very big in hip hop. So hip hop, when you hear hip hop music and it's like your car is shaking, it's because of 808s. Those are type of drums that just sound huge, right? And so I might take those rhythms and use like modern sounds to make them sound bigger and fatter. To me, it's I never want to be just electronic, I guess, you know, because organic, I'm a musician at the end of the day. So it's important. It's always been important to me to mix the organic of actual breathing musicians, but also with the electronic.
1: And what are some creatively exciting things for you right now?
0: The songs that I'm working on. I have a few right now. I have like three I'm working on. Those are honestly incredibly exciting to me. Obviously performing, I love performing as well. But, you know, really just trying to hone in on my craft and get faster at it too, so that I can have a bigger output, larger output of music.
1: Do you do like visual arts too? Like a lot of your videos that you can find are really like colorful and visually stunning. Like do you work in visual arts as well?
0: I mean, not like anything that I ever studied or anything like that. I think, you know, visually it's all a representation of my music, right? So, you know, I did a video before I left Mexico for that song of Mexico Mágico, the cumbia, and it's very bright, and I really wanted to capture the vividness and the colors, and there's such a beauty and happiness in Mexico, right? Despite a lot of, you know, rhetoric or, you know, to paint Mexico in a certain way. Yes, that is a truth, but that's only part of a story. So for me, visually, you know, I've never, you know, studied visual arts or anything like that, but I like to think I have a good eye for that.
1: Cool. Well, you're here for the music. So do you have a couple more songs, right?
0: I do. I have one more.
1: Okay, let's hear it. What is this?
0: It's called Viva Palestina. It's a new one.

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0: Palestine.
1: You're tuned to 89.9 KUNM. This is Studio 505. We're wrapping up our interview with Deonsa. Thank you so much for joining us this evening.
0: Thank you.
1: You want to again tell folks where to find you on social media?
0: Sure. It is at Deonsa Music. 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
1: Cool. And I guess one last thing. What I love about Studio 505 is we don't ask musicians like who your influence is. Mm-hmm. We let you play some of that stuff. So coming up in 8 o'clock, you've chosen some songs from our library here at KUNM, and we're going to be featuring some of those and maybe explaining why they resonated with you.
0: Yes, it's going to be a good hour.
1: Cool. Let's do a little preview. What are some of the artists that you found that you're into?
0: It's going to be a mix. It's going to be some folklore. It's going to be things that I love that you wouldn't think you could put together, but you can. So
1: nice.
0: We'll see a little rock and roll, a little folk, a little mix.
1: Great. Well, thank you again so much for joining us this evening here in Studio A. I want to thank our engineer, Chris Alaris, for engineering. I also want to thank Renata Bonney for videotaping tonight and our music director, Jessica Allen, for putting this all together. So great team here at KUNM for making today happen. I really appreciate that. My name is Steven. This is Studio 505 on KUNM, and we'll be back with some songs that Deonsa chose from our library.
0: Awesome. Cool.
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My name is Dianza. And this song we're going to listen to right now is called El Desierto. This is by Laza de Cela. And she is my favorite singer of all time.

So the first song we listened to in that group was El Desierto by Lasa de Cela, who has the most beautiful, sultry, passionate, incredible voice that it just resonates so much with me. Second song we had in that set was Silvana Estrada, Te Guardo, phenomenal young folk artist, Mexican folk artist, who is just, her music is so, so beautiful. So that was the second song that we had there in that group. And then lastly, we had Paloma Negra, the Chavela Vargas. Chavela Vargas is our ancestors for us folk singers. She is the abuela and definitely one of my top inspirations in terms of vocals and how she sings a song and the way that she feels every single word, and you know she suffered. To me, Chavela Vargas is like, you know, Billie Holiday of for Latin America. So up next, we have Canción para un Niño en la Calle. This is a little bit of a deep cut. This is by Mercedes Sosa and Residente, known for his group with Calle 13. Yeah, this is not one of her most like famous songs, but man, this song is so beautiful, so profound. The lyrics just, as for me, folk music, it really just, it tells a story. And a lot of times it tells a story about those that are most marginalized and those that don't have a voice. That's what we do as artists. So this is Mercedes Sosa and Residente.

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You're listening to Studio 505. My name is Dianza. It's your artist curated hour. First song we had there in the mix was Canción para un niño en la calle de la gran Mercedes Sosa, voice of Latin America, South America, alongside with Residente, one of the most important artists, in my opinion. After that, we had La Cumbia del Mole de Lila Downs. I lived in Oaxaca for 8 months, and she really does capture the beauty and the colors of that beautiful place. And lastly, we had Somos Sur de Ana Tijoux, phenomenal Chilean hip-hop artist who mixes folklore and an activist, says, you know, the things that need to be said. So that's those three. And up next, we're going to have Te Sigo Amando de Juan Gabriel.

You're listening to Studio 505 on KUNM 89.9. My name is Dianza. This is your artist-curated hour. I will be performing this Friday at Mineshaft Tavern in Madrid at 7 p.m., 7 to 10. And let's see, the songs that we just had, we just listened to Te Sigo Amando by Juan Gabriel. Juan Gabriel, so many things to be said about what a pioneer he was. What a phenomenal composer. But that song in particular was a song that actually was my first solo performance when I was in elementary school. And because my grandmother was Mexican and we were watching telenovelas, that song was actually the theme song for this telenovela. And so I got a cassette that had a karaoke version, which basically the instrumental, right? And I would sing that everywhere. And so I sang that at a talent show. So that song is really special to me. It's really one of my first performances and how I started to really just fall in love more and more with folk music. After that, we had No Me Queda Más de Selena. I mean, we all, I think, love Selena and realize what an impact she has made and what an inspiration she has been to those of us that are feel kind of like we're not from here or from there. Or better said, maybe we are from here and we are from there. And so the way that she would mix mariachi music and all of these different fusions of music to really be a representation of who she was is something that's always been incredibly inspirational to me. Up next, we're going to have another one of Chavela Vargas. This is La Llorona.

You're listening to Studio 505. My name is Dianza. This is your artist-curated hour. We just heard Plástico by Rubén Blades. Rubén Blades is one of the most prolific songwriters of all time. I don't even think I need to say Latin America. He's just such a phenomenal songwriter, and the way that he can really see society, and that song Plástico is my favorite one of his. Up next, we're gonna change gears a little bit. I'm gonna play Led Zeppelin. This is my favorite song by Led Zeppelin, Since I've Been Loving You. And a lot of times I've wondered, how can I incorporate, you know, rock music and all of these different styles of music that I love into what I do? And I realized that, you know, even though we think of Led Zeppelin as rock, actually a lot of folk music. They were very much in touch with folklore. So this is my favorite song by Led Zeppelin.

0: You're listening to Studio 505. This is Yanza, your artist-curated hour. We started off that set with the great Led Zeppelin, followed with Peter Gabriel, In Your Eyes. Peter Gabriel is one of my biggest influences. I love him so much in the way that he incorporates world music and rock and just phenomenal artists. And last, we had Pink Floyd, Wish You Were Here. And I think that's a really special song, especially, you know, for those of us that sometimes you miss somebody. For me right now, I miss my father. And there's moments, obviously, all the time, I wish he was here. It's been an honor to have this artist-curated hour here at KUNM perform. Again, my name is Dianza. You can check me out at dianzamusic.com or on any your social media platforms that you use at Dianza Music. Thank you so much.
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I'm Brando, and I'm going to be joined here in just a little bit by some very special guests here in studio. I'll be joined by Will and Stu from local music group Train Conductor to talk about a recent release that they've put out. But first, to start us off, we're going to hear from Saint of Trains. The track is Freezer Burn, and it's on Studio 505.

0: Saint of Trains on KUNM Studio 505. The track is Freezer Burn. And I'm joined now in the studio by two very special guests. Two of seven of the members of local musical group Train Conductor are here live in studio on the KUNM campus. I'm joined by Will and a voice that some of you may find familiar, Stu. Welcome, welcome. Thank you for being here.
1: Hey, thanks for having us.
2: Thank you, Brando. It's nice to be back.
0: And you were out on the road, you were out there playing, you were working on new music as well, and in the process of writing and recording.
1: We've been busy.
0: Absolutely, a good place to be artistically, you know, and we're going to be hearing some of the new music that was the fruit of that labor, is that right?
1: Yep.
2: Yeah.
1: Feeling Town.
0: Feeling Town is the name of the new release, and there was a release that you had featuring performances from Dissolves, The Directory, as well as Train Conductor. And tell us a little bit about Feeling Town.
1: Well, there's a whole lot of feelings.
2: It was a very group effort creating that album for sure.
1: Yeah, we definitely branched out from the singer-songwriter model and had a collective effort among the team.
0: Yeah, and when utilizing such a vast array of musicians and having like a big ensemble, large arranged pieces, how does that process work for you? Does it start as like little song nuggets that then develop with the collaboration of other musicians?
1: Yeah, it usually starts with, you know, just a chord progression. Then one person feels confident enough to bring it to the rest of the core members. Then the core members really flush it out, tell you to speed it up, tell you to slow it down, add some parts, here's a chorus, then you have a song.
2: Yeah, Will perfectly described it there. That's definitely the vibes that Feeling Town, the song, brings. When we were jamming it out, there was a lot of, we started out slow and then we sped it up and then we got faster and then we went to this complete left turn of a part from the fast part and then it's back to the fast part again.
1: Added a funk part.
2: Just it got all weird and funky in the middle there, and it was a blast creating that song, and I can't wait for you all to hear it.
1: The original name we had for it as a placeholder was Turducket.
0: Oh, Turducken.
1: Yes.
0: I like that. Yeah, that's definitely an original name. It'll find its place.
1: But, you know, we changed it. It was our internal way of talking about that music.
0: Yeah. It hasn't had its moment yet. Turducken will find the light of day someday. Right?
1: Yeah, maybe the demo will be released and we'll call it that.
2: Feeling Town Deluxe Edition.
0: Yeah, the Turducken demos, yeah.
1: Yeah. Extra stuffing.
0: Fantastic. Oh, Feeling Town is the name of the release, and you've brought a couple tracks to share. Do you want to tell us about the first track?
2: Like I mentioned, it was Feeling Town. The track used to be called Turducken, and it came from the idea that it was parts sandwiched in other parts, all in kind of a, it's sort of, how would we describe it? It's palindrome-y.
1: Yeah,
2: like with how it with the progression of the song, like it starts and ends in the same way.
1: Yeah.
0: Well, you've heard it here and you're going to hear it right now. Feeling Town, the title track to the 2025 release from local group Train Conductor on KUNM Studio 505, 89.9 FM, KUNM.org. Stick around.

0: Feeling Town, the title track to the recent release from Train Conductor. I'm joined here in Studio 505 by Will and Stu, two of the seven of Train Conductor. And let's take a second and talk about that for a moment. Two of seven. So let's talk about the amount of members in the band. How'd that come to be?
1: It's more of a collective these days. You know, we've been around for at least 15 years now. 2011 was our first full-length release in town. We just got to know a lot of different musicians.
0: And do you don't always play with the full group, right? Sometimes it changes in different configurations. I know whenever we last met, I believe it was a trio. Was it a trio or were there four of you?
1: There were four of us.
2: Yeah, four of us.
0: Yeah.
1: So that was the core members.
0: The core members. Yeah. And then there's some additional, you had mentioned their brass.
1: Yeah. So when we go on tour, we'll, you know, get real tidy in a van and hit the road, the core members. Mm-hmm. But when we have shows here in town, like at Sister Bar, we try to, you know, ask our friends, see if they want to join us. It makes for, you know, more of a bigger performance.
0: Totally. It makes sense because you have bigger sound, more acquaintances of more people who are doing something interesting,
1: right,
0: want to come support their friends.
1: Yeah.
0: It checks a lot of boxes, right?
1: Yeah.
0: So that's great. And so since then, a lot of this music was developed, as you had been telling me earlier, when you were out touring, doing these things and recording during that time as well. So let's speak to that a little bit. You were just talking about spending long days recording and then playing a show that night. So what was the process of producing this record?
1: Well, we really dialed in here at home at first. You know, we bounced the ideas, tried to get them really solid at first. But then the true test was taking them out and playing them in different venues.
2: Yeah,
1: we sleep on it.
2: We actually had a live afternoon freeform session right here on KUNM earlier with Brando as our host that night.
1: Yeah.
2: Or not that night, that day.
1: You helped us refine those songs that we're listening to today.
0: Fantastic. Well, I will be looking at those liner notes and the acknowledgments on the album. No, just kidding. It was the best of times. Now, I remember, and it's interesting to hear the music now and kind of remember some of those themes and hear it in really a clear way, because I think that's something that I hear a lot on this recording, is that there's a clarity to the recording, even whenever we're saturated, even when we're multi-layering effects and things like that. Mm-hmm. The EQ is really tight. It's mastered nicely.
1: Yeah.
0: And it does have a very professional sound to it. So, and from what I understand, this is also, it was pressed on vinyl as well.
1: Yes,
0: so
1: you
0: guys do have vinyl records available. And so the Bandcamp website where all this information can be found by people, what is the Bandcamp?
1: Trainconductor.co.
0: So it's bandcamp.trainconductor.co.
1: Yep.
0: And that's where listeners that are feeling a little intrigued that may want to learn more.
1: It's just trainconductor.co. I got the actual.
0: Oh, okay. So trainconductor.co.
1: That's all
0: that one would need to put into a search bar in order to locate news about the group, as well as latest releases and information about upcoming performances and where they could also see opportunities for merchandise, such as a vinyl record that you'd press to this
1: Bandcamp
0: album,
1: correct? Our official website.
0: Fantastic. No, and you brought another track with you from the release, and let's talk about that one. The title is Elephant Graveyard. So I'm interested in hearing a little bit about what that's about.
2: Basically, when we were putting that one together, at least for me, the first thing when Will brought that riff was big, explosive, in your face, bam. And
1: that's exactly what it is.
2: Yeah, it's one of my favorite drum parts that I've easily have played on.
1: Yeah, the main riff I've been noodling on for at least 10 years now, and I never really thought to bring it to the band until recently, and I felt comfortable enough with the band members and what about this? Then we turned it into a full song. You know, added the funk part, of course, added the chorus.
0: You have to.
2: Yeah, in a way, like when we were creating Elephant Graveyard, it was sort of in the same circumstances as Feeling Town, the song.
1: Yeah.
2: Like we were jamming out that part for what seemed like hours.
1: Yeah.
2: That
1: it
2: same
1: just
2: riff.
1: It starts with a riff.
2: And then somewhere in that jam, I was like, okay, let's go to... down, and it's just
1: the funk part.
2: Nolan, the other guitarist of Train Conductor, and I noodled on that part just in between break times, and that became the funk breakdown. The funk breakdown of Elephant Graveyard.
0: Now, in the legacy of Turducken, was that always the title, or was there a working title for Elephant Graveyard as well?
2: I think it was always Elephant Graveyard.
1: Yeah, I think Austin, our bass player, really helped coin that name. He's very specific. He was like, no, that should be Elephant Graveyard. It's where the elephants go to die.
0: Its destiny was forged in stone. Well, we're going to hear it right now. Elephant Graveyard from Feelingtown by Train Conductor on Studio 505.

0: train conductor with Elephant Graveyard from the recently released Feelingtown.
1: Singular Feelingtown.
0: I was thinking about whenever we were talking about earlier about there's so many feelings.
2: There's so many feelings. Yeah,
0: it's so okay. few towns.
3: Should have said that.
0: Yeah, great stuff. Really enjoyed it. And I got that Elephant Graveyard vibe. I definitely was getting that. This is Studio 505. I'm joined here by Will and Stu from Train Conductor. We've been hearing tracks from the new album from Train Conductor, Feelingtown, which that is the correct title. And you can go to trainconductor.co for more information about the group, as well as the new music and upcoming performance information as it comes. Studio 505, KUNM, 89.9 FM, KUNM.org. You can go back for the next 2 weeks and listen to this show and any show after it for 2 weeks after on our two-week archive. You can also go back 2 weeks in the past and hear what is already played. There's also a playlist where you can hear most of the artists that you're hearing tonight, and you can utilize that information to go out and find out more about where you can find them in the coming months. Something we do on Studio 505, in addition to featuring local artists, is feature music by groups that are going to be coming through the area soon. And Will, Stu, you brought more music to share outside of the group. But first, what's in the pipeline now? What's the plan currently?
3: I think we're just going to take a break for a little while, to be honest. We released a lot of music last year, and we want to give everyone an opportunity to really soak it in, and we'll see what comes of it. Of us in the next year.
0: So stay tuned, but more to come.
2: Yeah, Will also does, apart from Train Conductor, the band, he also works with another producer in town named Bryce. And they do a little duo collab project called Trainbow. And they like make some dope music as well.
3: Yeah, it's our electronic project Bryce and I do with his project Rainbow. And if we put our names together, it's called Trainbow.
0: It's ingenious. and you also, Stu, are a jack of all trades. Or what are your other ventures right now musically?
2: My other band, Fudosa, we're going to be doing some stuff, working on new material this year. And also my other band, Castle Doctor. We're also working on new stuff. And we're also doing a whole new like stage show, whole new like reworking our image. So I'm very excited once that vision comes to life.
0: That's fantastic. And I appreciate you for both of you for coming in this evening and chatting with us about the group and sharing the music. That's a big part of what KUNM is about, is connection with the community through reflecting one another back at each other, which is something that's so special that we get to do. And so in the spirit of that, you also brought a track to share from an artist, Mohat Doma. And you want to talk a little bit about that? The track is Ya Tak Yustal, the Overseer remix.
2: Yeah, I've just been listening to that band a lot lately. Just that dark wave, super Depeche Mode, 80s like revival sound. So they're from Minsk, Belarus, and they're just super out of this world. I love them.
0: Well, we're going to hear it right now. Mohat Doma, Ya Tak Yustal on KUNM Studio 505.

Interpol there. The track was Obstacle One. We heard model actress preceding that track with the song Cinderella. We also heard Dan Deacon at the top of that track from the 2012 album, top of that set. Wasn't the top of the track. From the 2012 album America, the track was True Thrush. This is Studio 505. I'm Brando. We are getting ready to wrap up here. I want to extend another major thank you to Will and Stu from Train Conductor for coming out to talk to me a little bit about what's going on in their musical world. Closing out the show, we'll have a couple tracks. We're going to hear some Beach Boys with Don't Worry Baby from 1964, Shut Down Volume 2, and it'll be the stereo recording. Be sure to keep it locked into your community radio station, KUNM. Until next time, I'm Brando. Stay safe. Be well.

0: KUNM is entering safe harbor hours. From 10 p.m. to 6 a.m., we may broadcast material that could be considered offensive by some members of our audience. Listener discretion is advised.
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2: And you're listening to Between Labels. This is Rodolfo. I'll be with you for the next few hours. So go ahead, turn it up. Let's listen to some Minor Threat. All right.
3: Got it.

That's Electro Shaman from 1997, Godheads. This is a 9.9 KUNM, Albuquerque, New Mexico. I'm Rudolfo, coming to you live from the KUNM station on the University of New Mexico campus. It's warm. It's warm in this control room. Could be the coffee, could be the equipment, but I think it's the music. Hope everyone's doing good out there. We're doing the late night, you know, late night haul once again into Wednesday morning. We start that off with some Minor Threat, Stepping Stone from 81. And then a cover of B-52's Rock Lobster from Dead Horse, 1991. And we had some good old Dead Kennedys with Dear Abby from 86. Born in Zizex by Nina Hagen, 1982. It's for my wifi-sis. Earth in a Cage, The Body and Full of Hell. In the 2017, we had Scotch Horse with Passing, also 2017. We had some Bat Nouveau with Wreckage, 2015. Okay, let's keep it going. I got a lot to go get through and short time to get there. Let's keep it rolling. Rock on.

0: All right. Listening to Cannibal Bay from Mandroid. Members of Acid Mother's Temple. Yes, it's 13 minutes long. We started that set off with Take Me Away, Das Stain from 2009. Then we had Kronika Koito from 98. Curfew from Caleb and Mbira Ensemble. I probably just butchered that whole thing. From 2021. And then My Ouija Board Spells SCAM. Scam. From Achamel and the Giver of Illness. That's recent. 2026. All right. Let's see. I think we're almost done here.
1: KUNM is entering safe harbor hours. From 10 p.m. to 6 a.m., we may broadcast material that could be considered offensive by some members of our audience. Listener discretion is advised.
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0: We're gonna kick right back in it with some Pixel Grips.

Take my

Protect your own absurdity. Despite your careless empathy. Don't say a prayer for me. I'll take my fucked up

Just sees, just sees, just sees, just sees, just sees, just sees, just sees, just sees, just sees, just sees, just sees, just sees, just sees, just sees, just sees, just sees, just sees, just sees, just sees, just sees, just sees, just sees, just sees, just sees, just sees, just sees, just sees, just sees, just sees, just sees, just sees, just sees, just sees, just sees, just sees, just sees, just sees, just sees, just sees, just sees, just sees, just sees, just sees, just sees, just sees, just sees, just sees, just sees, just sees, just sees, just sees, just sees, just sees, just sees, just sees, just sees, just sees, just sees, just sees, just sees, just sees, just sees, just sees, just sees, just sees, just sees, just sees, just sees, just sees, just sees, just sees, just sees, just sees, just sees, just sees, just sees, just sees, just sees, just sees, just sees, just sees, just sees, just sees, just sees, just sees, just sees, just sees, just sees, just sees, just sees, just sees, just sees, just sees, just sees, just

Crazy. Crazy. Abstieg and Zerfall. Einster Zende Nasbatten. From 1981. Hey, just because you can't pronounce it doesn't mean you can't like it. Crazy industrial German early 80s. Nuts. Dig it. All right. Start all that off with some Pixel Grip with Alibi. The Big Bamboozle from Barry Adamson. See, I can pronounce that. 1995. I can pronounce Doom Lovers from Twin Temple. New song came out now, 26. I could pronounce Bankside Coil from 2024. I hope I pronounced this right. Dolor from Sign and Shushu. XIU. I apologize if I get all that wrong, but what can I do? You know, I grew up on watching Fast Times at Richmond High and stuff. What do I know? Okay. 11:34. Let's keep it going. It's probably going to get, you know, a little louder because the coffee's really kicking in. And I figured out the AC here at the KUNM studio control room. This is 89.9 KUNM. This is Between Labels with Rudolfo live on this Tuesday night, heading into Wednesday. We still have some time. Means we still got some music to play. Let's play it. Hope everybody's doing great out there. Okay. Here we go.

0: And we start that last set off with Image of Control from Sumac, 2016. We had Aggressive, Perfector, Slayer, 84. And we had Pleasure Dome from Imperial Triumphant with Dave Lombardo, also the drummer for Slayer, or was the drummer for Slayer, featured on that one. That was in 2025. We had Surgical Meth Machine and Al Jurgensen co-production, Just Go Home, 2016. And now we're listening to Acid King, 39 Lashes from 1999. It's KUNM.
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2: KUNM is entering Safe Harbor hours. From 10 p.m. to 6 a.m., we may broadcast material that could be considered offensive by some members of our audience. Listener discretion is advised.

12:27. Oh, goodness. All right. Bang, bang. Let's see. Sister Machine Gun, 2001. Started off with Shadow of a Doubt from Sonic Youth, 1986. We had The Fourth Knife from Diva Destruction, 06. Nothing, Nothing, another Al Jurgensen production, or co-production, a collaboration from Special Effect, 2014. And we had Cellophane with Bluebirds, 2024. And Suburban Lounge with Cowboy, 83. Okay. Here we go. Final half hour, final push. Just want to give a shout out to all the medical workers out there. My buddy Daryl working the graveyard, and all the other workers out there doing their thing, keeping people safe and making sure they can get home. Thank you. And we're going to just keep playing it here for a bit. And 1 o'clock, be shutting it down. And, well, we never shut down here at KUNM. Your community radio, by the way. 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If you're not already listening on the web, which most people are, seems like these days. But if you got the old-fashioned radio, then we're 89.9 on your dial. Cool. So let's keep it going with some Suicide.

The man is at right.

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is good for the gander. Do you understand what I'm saying? And if you go

And we start the set off with Wild and Blue from Suicide, originally 88 song in 1988, and remastered 2005. Then we had Where Am I from The Hunches, 2004. And we had Cough Pills from Damaged Bug, 2015. Weird Revolution from The Butthole Surface, 2001. Falls, we're listening to now, Mars Red Sky, 2011. This is Rudolfo. It's great to be with you again here. Hopefully I'll be with you again next month. Third week or something like that. Third Tuesday of the month. That's right. Hope I satisfied your musical needs tonight. 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Public radio is always looking out for you, and it's for the people, for the public. Have a, you know, great rest of your day out there. Thanks for being here, and be safe. Okay, folks, we're going to close it off with Toe Curler from Pigs, Pigs, Pigs, Pigs. Have a good night. This is Rudolfo. This is Between Labels, KUNM. All right.

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and I knew what I was for. And it wiped me out like choke off of the board. Yeah, you kissed me and I knew what I was for.

Released June 26 on Partisan Records, Beth Orton's latest album, The Ground Above, sees her visiting themes of survival, renewing, motherhood, identity, and political unease on the songs. And that one is the title track, getting us into the hour of incredible listening today on the mainstream. I'm Brett Mabee, and it's so good to have you here. As always, ni always kana kagwego. Aitkwa, ongwenyo sa danet gaedo nangamonisa de hante wasonda geheo dok. I hope you have fun today and every day and all the time in between. We need all the good vibes we can get, and I trust that's one of the very valid reasons that you're joining me here on your favorite local airwaves. If you're a digital listener, that means you've gone the extra step to go out of your way and tune in with me, which means I love you. I love you, I love you. So, as always, stick around for the hour if you can. We'll hear from Hatahtli, the talented Diné singer-songwriter, Hatahtli Nazwiler. It'll be one from his latest album that came out on Dangerbird Records. A new one to get into the rotation from Indigenous singer-songwriter Liv Waite, a part of the Marilyn Music label. Her latest offering has a lot of great Beatle vibes, and I know that term is used a lot, and for me it might be the flute mellotron thing that you hear in her song that is also reminiscent of the Beatles' Strawberry Fields Forever. But all that to say, you got to stick around for an incredible new edition. And while we're on the topic of new tunes, this one's from the husband and wife duo of Michael and Tanya Trotter. Their latest album is The Story of Michael and Tanya, and it's a love story of epic proportions. Released May 7th, enjoy their single Don't Say Goodbye. And don't you say goodbye to me quite yet. We have a lot more listening today on the mainstream.

Clico artist Dago Wolf. Today on the mainstream, a track from his Yellowstone album and song in the Clico language. I love hearing contemporary sounds with ancient indigenous languages. There's a juxtaposition there that really adds to some incredible storytelling. We also introduced the War and Treaties Don't Say Goodbye single into the rotation for the first time, a song that's a part of the husband and wife duo's latest album, The Story of Michael and Tanya. I'm Brett Mabee, and should you ever be feeling lonely, you can reach out to me at brett@mainstreamradio.net, or heck, why not use the chat feature that's found right there on the homepage at mainstreamradio.net. While you're there, take a look around, because I'm always adding more details to the site. Some of the other experiences that you can have with Turtle Island Tunes Full Moon Radio, some of the unique collaborations and projects that I've had the honor of working on together with collaborators, both here in Onondagwakok communities, with friends across Turtle Island as well. There's some really cool things happening. I'm grateful to be a part of the movement, and as always, you're welcome to reach out to me with ideas that we can kick around as well. So use the chat feature and all the features found on mainstreamradio.net. The talented Abenaki jazz composer Molly Obomswen is coming up before this block is through. A track of hers that was found on her Sweet Tooth album, it's still his, but you know what I mean, and one that the Julia Keefe Indigenous Big Band also recently covered as a part of their debut album as well. We'll be hearing from Tedeschi Trucks in this block, but not before Cherokee and Muscogee Creek singer-songwriter Kaylin Fay. Blending Americana folk and Cherokee storytelling, her newest album, Garden, was released April 3rd. And from that collection of tunes, it's 7 here on the mainstream.

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I'm Brett Mabee, and a shout out to friends who are dialed in on Live 365 and the Full Moon Radio, whether it be on the full World Wide Web website at www.live365.com or the free app that makes it available for Android and Apple users, and the ability to put the Full Moon Radio on your smart TV, which includes Apple TV, Roku, and Fire Stick. There's a lot of ways to take me and these great songs with you wherever you go. And should you

and should you be on Ruin, the musical metadata curation site that offers some pretty high-definition listening experiences, you can actually find the Full Moon Radio there as well. And sometimes I like popping that on. So again, check things out a number of different ways with the Full Moon Radio. Lorraine's coming up before this hour is through. Also Lakota singer Scotty Clifford and Spirits Cry. A new one to get into the rotation from Métis singer Liv Wade. The first song of this set comes courtesy of Dene singer-songwriter Hatotli. He put out an album on Dangerbird Records, which has released music from some of the most influential indie acts of the last 20 years, including Silver Sun Pickups, Fits in the Tantrums, Minus the Bear, The Frights, their current roster, including, again, Hatotli and Seawolf, Night Shop, just to name a few. From Hatotli's most excellent I'll Be Around, it's Wait For You, as I wait for you to join me one last time here on the Mainstream.

0: is that little space we find in the dark each night without a light, in the bend of dark arms, safe from trauma, grief, and strife. Black is the color of real jungle fever in Belize, Tanzania, or Papua New Guinea. Sweaty black bodies swinging wildly, uninhibited, unashamed, unabashedly free. Black is the color of the Atlantic floor, the complexion of the sky dive directly north. It is a sunset horizon disappearing into Ontario Lake. Black is block party speakers blasting black bass beats over nodding nappy heads, carnival drums swirling black rhythms around hips, and barefoot souls stained deep in shades of red. Black is the color. Black is the color of love.
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match made in folk Americana heaven. That's Samantha Crane and First Aid Kits, Pot, Count, and Call Return. Their summer 2026 single, bringing that block in My Time With You to an end on the mainstream. We also heard Danielle Ponder's Power, Amethyst Kia's Wild Turkey from the Wary and Strange album, and again, it was Hatatli's Wait For You from his latest Danger Bird Records release, I'll Be Around, that kicked off the set. Thank you for joining me today, and I can't wait to do this again. You're always welcome to join me on your favorite local airwaves. Check those listings for the next time you can dial in. I broadcast 7 days a week, 3 hours a day, so there's a good chance you might be joining me sooner than later. But if you just can't wait, head on over to mainstreamradio.net, where I do keep the full digital archive up to date. In the remainder of our time is music from Bob Jr., Tofu Smell, and this one from Red River Métis singer-songwriter with some Scandinavian roots as well, Liv Wade. This is a sneak peek of her 2026 fall release, Fur Queen. As I was mentioning earlier in the hour, I love the Beatles vibes of this song, and it's not just because of the flute setting on the Mellotron as well. I think there's a lot of fun to be had in Blue House paint, and of course, that's one of the key ingredients in anything Beatle-esque. It's a great song for your consideration and approval. Let me know what you think about it. In the meantime, turn off your mind, relax, and float down the mainstream. Huh? Dentgate, I...

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1: This is 89.9 KUNM and KUNM HD, Albuquerque, Santa Fe, a public service of the University of New Mexico. Also broadcasting on KRRT 90.9 Arroyo Seco Taos, KRRE 91.9 Las Vegas, KRAR 91.9 Española, and KBOM 88.7 Socorro. 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

Known for his warm, soulful vocals, that's the Nashville-based Christian Taylor's Holding It Down from his album Precious on the Mainstream, a recent addition into the rotation and a fine way to get into our precious time together on your new favorite show. Now, Wiscano, as I do quite often, in fact, 7 days a week, 3 hours a day, I'm broadcasting from the Seneca Nation's Allegheny Territory, and I hope that this broadcast finds you in good health and spirits. Good vibes are a great thing, a precious commodity in this wild age. So as always, stick around for just that, as we'll be enjoying music from the Bombay Bicycle Club. Also the latest from Corto Alto, a new one to get into the rotation from Murian Bradley. We'll also be hearing tracks from Saul Williams, Métis singer-songwriter Ghost Keeper, and right now we're heading down to Australia with brother and sister duo Angus and Julius Stone. Be on the lookout for their seventh studio album, the September 2026 release of Karaoke Bear. A great sneak peek is Monroe, a song that we're introducing into the rotation for the first time right about now. I'll be right back in just a few. You're listening to The Mainstream.

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1: Featuring More Mother and Gaja Sufi. Oh, Ganja Sufi. Aha, that's Saul Williams' Conspiracy today on the Mainstream. I do love those moments where I'm misreading something and then it suddenly clicks and, you know, that's kind of a fun one, right? So we also heard Tank and the Bangas Nighttime featuring Austin Brown and David Shaw from The Last Balloon. Earlier in the set was Ghost Keeper 6 from the very fun Horse Chief War Thief album. And for the first time, it was brother and sister duo Angus and Julia Stone's Monroe, a sneak peek of their September 2026 seventh studio album, Karaoke Bar. If you're tuning in... Oh my, I just realized I introduced that album as Karaoke Bear earlier. Oh, I should be wearing my glasses more. It's becoming more and more evident these days. If you're just now joining, I'm Brett Mabey, and as always, I'm glad that you could come along for these musical adventures. A lot more still in the queue, including tracks from Alexis Lynn. We'll also hear from Charlie Lowry in Dark Water Rising. Later on is Mike D, formerly of the Beastie Boys, a recent one from Corto Alto, and a new one from Murian Bradley. Helping to lead the way to the bottom of the hour is a band who, three of the members anyway, met at the age of 15 in school. They met their fourth member, bassist Ed Nash, at a funeral, which does make for a pretty unusual origin story anyway. And One Bombay Bicycle Club continues with a lot of great success. I recently introduced another new tune, but this one comes from their My Big Day. It's just a little more time here on the Mainstream.

At the halfway point of the hour, let me welcome the new friends of the show who are dialed in on the AM, FM, or digital airwaves, as it were. You're listening to The Mainstream. I'm Brett Mabee, and a shout out to those friends who are tuned in to KVRF 89.5 FM in and around Sutton, Alaska. Again, friends, it's good to have you here, and while it's my sincerest hope you can hang out for the entire hour, I understand that you just might be popping in and out for a minute. That's why I want to take this opportunity to remind you that there are digital ways to take these songs and everything else that Native Voice One has to offer with you wherever you go. 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All you have to do is type in Native Voice One, and you can take this and all of the great offerings of NV1 with you wherever you go. In the remainder of our time is tracks from Black Belt Eagle Scout, also the Six Nations Pappy John's Band. First up the bat in this block is a name who got its meaning from a play on Liam Shortall's surname. Again,

on Liam Short Tall's surname. Again, the pun with short and tall, Corto Alto. Anyway, Turn It Up with Go, featuring Vector, a great track to kick off this final 30 minutes on the mainstream.

Black Belt Eagle Scouts Blue from the Land, the Water, the Sky, today on the Mainstream. We also heard Mike D's True Colors, Soul Wax's Perfect We Are Not, and Corto Alto's Go, a track featuring Vector. Thank you for joining me today. I look forward to the next time we can do just this, and I especially love that the Mainstream has grown exponentially, mostly through word of mouth, and that means this reimagined Mainstream is working. So as always, tell your friends and family that we like to shake things up and reimagine what a Mainstream music scene can look and sound like here. 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In the remainder of our time, Samantha Fish, but not before this one from Murian Bradley. Released June 26, Not Going Back marks a major turning point in her artistic evolution, moving from a more traditional blues roots into a darker, moodier, smokier, more atmospheric sound. Let me know what you think about Not Going Back, and don't go anywhere. 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

Savannah Dawnstar is a rising young indigenous musician, singer, songwriter, and of course, one of her debut singles, Standing on My Own, was written by none other than Darren Ross Agency founder Jason Martin, the talented Mohawk singer, songwriter, producer, and entrepreneur who is really helping to build a fantastic legacy up there in Swega. He himself has released 8 albums to date, with one even breaking in to the U.S. Billboard Top 40. A pretty impressive feat, to say the least. I'm Brett Maybe, Nyawaskano, Onkunyo Enki, Chochanto Gautna Wondi, and Dwasawan. Aga Jengwang, Gatni Goyon, Tiawanzaguego, Nanganwanisa Date. I hope you're good. I hope you have a good mind today. And as always, I'm thankful that you can spend a little of your time here on the mainstream. As I take a look at the playlist ahead, we'll be enjoying tracks from Seyun Kuri and Egypt 80, a song featuring Rage Against the Machine guitarist Tom Morello. Waxahachie later on, Sylvan Esso in this block, and right now is a band whose debut album won 2 Grammy Awards back in 2022 for Best Alternative Album and Best Alternative Music Performance. Wet Legs Pokemon is from their more recent release, Moisturizer, and it is, my friend, a great way to get back into this musical block of listening on the mainstream.

Yaya Bees, In a Circle, from Do It Afraid, today on the mainstream. Before that was Sylvan Esso's Hot Slob, and we also heard Wet Legs, Pokemon. And that sounds really strange when you put all of those words in combination with each other. I'm Brett Mabee, your host through these sonic explorations, and as always, you're welcome to stick around for the entire time. And if you're a professional singer-songwriter, don't forget, I always want to hear from you. 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Or if you prefer physical media, which you got to admit is pretty cool, you can send that to Brett Mabee, Turtle Island Tunes, Full Moon Radio, P.O. Box 252, Salamanca, New York, 14779. Let's stay in touch, have some audio fun. You can also give me a call. I'll share those details before too long. In the remainder of our time is Curtis Clear Sky and the Constellations. Later on, The Revivalists, one from Métis singer-songwriter Jason Bernstick and his family band of the same name. Helping to wind down this first half is Nate Smith, Kiefer Cartoons, and Kenny Beats, who you might recall as a producer, multi-instrumentalist, and engineer who has worked with a who's who of collaborators, including Vince Staples, Mac DeMarco, Zach Fox, Denzel Curry, just to name a few, Dominic Fike, the list goes on. Right now, it's this collaboration, Pearl, from the Father's album on the mainstream.

0: 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This is Artun.
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There's also offerings like Blues After Hours, Reclaimed, Unreserved, Native America Calling, National Native News. The list goes on. There's a lot of fun happening at nv1.org. As we keep on keeping on with this hour, I'll join you again after one from the rising indigenous star, Love. Later on is one from the revivalist, Waxahachie. But right now, we're going to kick off this block with Nick Thorburn and Islands, a band that was founded in Montreal back around the turn of the century. And for our listening pleasure right now, it's one from the And That's Why Dolphins Lost Their Legs album. Turn it up with Violet, and don't go anywhere. I'll join you again one last time on The Mainstream.

Loves G.O.S. today on your new favorite show. We also heard Burnstick's Ebb and Flow from The Made of Sin, and it was Island's Violet from their 2023, and that's why dolphins lost their legs, should you ever want to know the answer to that one. And as Paul Harvey said, and now you know the rest of the story. It's good to have you here, and even though I'm stepping out of the studio, I invite you to stick around until the top of the hour, because there's one final set that'll see us enjoying music from Red Earth and Rust and a few other great collaborators as well. Getting us back into this block is this track from The Revivalist. Their latest album is the 2026 Get It Honest. We introduced Heartstop into the rotation back in the beginning of May. Be good to yourself and each other, and don't say aye. Come back again here soon on the mainstream.

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You kissed me, and I knew what I was for.

Released June 26 on Partisan Records, Beth Orton's latest album, The Ground Above, sees her visiting themes of survival, renewing, motherhood, identity, and political unease on the songs. And that one is the title track, getting us into the hour of incredible listening today on the mainstream. I'm Brett Mabee, and it's so good to have you here. As always, ni always kana kagwego. Ait kwa ongwenyo sa danet gaedo nangamonisa de hanti wasonda geheo dok. I hope you have fun today and every day and all the time in between. We need all the good vibes we can get, and I trust that's one of the very valid reasons that you're joining me here on your favorite local airwaves. If you're a digital listener, that means you've gone the extra step to go out of your way and tune in with me, which means I love you. I love you, I love you. So, as always, stick around for the hour if you can. We'll hear from Hatahtli, the talented Dene singer-songwriter, Hatahtli Nazwiler. It'll be one from his latest album that came out on Dangerbird Records. A new one to get into the rotation from Indigenous singer-songwriter Liv Waite, a part of the Marilyn Music label. Her latest offering has a lot of great Beatle vibes, and I know that term is used a lot, and for me it might be the flute mellotron thing that you hear in her song that is also reminiscent of the Beatles' Strawberry Fields Forever. But all that to say, you gotta stick around for an incredible new edition. And while we're on the topic of new tunes, this one's from the husband and wife duo of Michael and Tanya Trotter. Their latest album is The Story of Michael and Tanya, and it's a love story of epic proportions. Released May 7th, enjoy their single Don't Say Goodbye. And don't you say goodbye to me quite yet. We have a lot more listening today on the mainstream.

dirty. Da muss sie wissen. Dann sehr, sehr. Das Kartum, da ist sie ja nicht.

Calico artist Dago Wolf. Today on The Mainstream, a track from his Yellowstone album and song in the Calico language. I love hearing contemporary sounds with ancient indigenous languages. There's a juxtaposition there that really adds to some incredible storytelling. We also introduced the War and Treaties Don't Say Goodbye single into the rotation for the first time, a song that's a part of the husband and wife duo's latest album, The Story of Michael and Tanya. I'm Brett Mabee, and should you ever be feeling lonely, you can reach out to me at brett@mainstreamradio.net, or heck, why not use the chat feature that's found right there on the homepage at mainstreamradio.net. While you're there, take a look around, because I'm always adding more details to the site. Some of the other experiences that you can have with Turtle Island Tunes Full Moon Radio, some of the unique collaborations and projects that I've had the honor of working on together with collaborators, both here and on the Wakaw communities, with friends across Turtle Island as well. There's some really cool things happening. I'm grateful to be a part of the movement, and as always, you're welcome to reach out to me with ideas that we can kick around as well. So use the chat feature and all the features found on mainstreamradio.net. The talented Abenaki jazz composer Molly Obomswin is coming up before this block is through. A track of hers that was found on her Sweet Tooth album, it's still his, but you know what I mean, and one that the Julia Keefe Indigenous Big Band also recently covered as a part of their debut album as well. We'll be hearing from Tedeschi Trucks in this block, but not before Cherokee and Muscogee Creek singer-songwriter Kaylin Fay. Blending Americana folk and Cherokee storytelling, her newest album, Garden, was released April 3rd. And from that collection of tunes, it's 7 here on The Mainstream.

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I'm Brett Mabee, and a shout out to friends who are dialed in on Live 365 and the Full Moon Radio, whether it be on the full World Wide Web website at www.live365.com or the free app that makes it available for Android and Apple users, and the ability to put the Full Moon Radio on your smart TV, which includes Apple TV, Roku, and Fire Stick. There's a lot of ways to take me and these great songs with you wherever you go. And should you be on Roon, the musical metadata curation site that offers some pretty high-definition listening experiences, you can actually find the Full Moon Radio there as well. And sometimes I like popping that on. So again, check things out a number of different ways with the Full Moon Radio. Lorraine's coming up before this hour is through. Also Lakota singer Scotty Clifford and Spirits Cry. A new one to get into the rotation from Métis singer Liv Wade. The first song of this set comes courtesy of Dene singer-songwriter Hatotli. He put out an album on Dangerbird Records, which has released music from some of the most influential indie acts of the last 20 years, including Silver Sun Pickups, Fits in the Tantrums, Minus the Bear, The Frights. Their current roster, including, again, Hatotli and Seawolf, Night Shop, just to name a few. From Hatotli's most excellent I'll Be Around, it's Wait for You, as I wait for you to join me one last time here on The Mainstream.

0: is that little space we find in the dark each night without a light, in the bend of dark arms, safe from trauma, grief, and strife. Black is the color of real jungle fever in Belize, Tanzania, or Papua New Guinea. Sweaty black bodies swinging wildly, uninhibited, unashamed, unabashedly free. Black is the color of the Atlantic floor, the complexion of the sky dive directly north. It is the sunset horizon disappearing into Ontario Lake. Black is block party speakers blasting black bass beats over nodding nappy heads. Carnival drums swirling black rhythms around hips and barefoot soles stained deep in shades of red. Black is the color. Black is the color of love.
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A match made in folk Americana heaven. That's Samantha Crane and First Aid Kits. Pot, Count, and Call Return. There. Summer 2026 single, bringing that block in my time with you to an end on the mainstream. We also heard Danielle Ponder's Power, Amethyst Kia's Wild Turkey from the Wary and Strange album, and again, it was Hotly's Wait for You from his latest Danger Bird Records release, I'll Be Around, that kicked off the set. Thank you for joining me today, and I can't wait to do this again. You're always welcome to join me on your favorite local airwaves. Check those listings for the next time you can dial in. I broadcast 7 days a week, 3 hours a day, so there's a good chance you might be joining me sooner than later. But if you just can't wait, head on over to mainstreamradio.net, where I do keep the full digital archive up to date. In the remainder of our time is music from Bob Jr., Tofu Smell, and this one from Red River Métis singer-songwriter with some Scandinavian roots as well, Liv Wade. This is a sneak peek of her 2026 fall release, Fur Queen. As I was mentioning earlier in the hour, I love the Beatles vibes of this song, and it's not just because of the flute setting on the mellotron as well. I think there's a lot of fun to be had in Blue House Paint, and of course, that's one of the key ingredients in anything Beatle-esque. It's a great song for your consideration and approval. Let me know what you think about it. In the meantime, turn off your mind, relax, and float down the mainstream.

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1: The 20-armed sunflower star is a highly endangered sea star in the Pacific Ocean. After an undersea pandemic nearly wiped the species out, a Northwest tribe is working to bring the sea stars back from the brink of extinction.
2: Pools open.
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1: I'm Elsa Chang. 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
4: And you can catch that today at 4 p.m. with Mark Hazlett right here on KUNM. It is currently 69 degrees and partly cloudy here in the Duke City. Up in the capital of Santa Fe, it is 61 and sunny. And I'll have more on the weather for you in a couple minutes. First, we're going to get to the headlines at 6:30.
5: Live from NPR News in Washington, I'm Dave Mattingly. Jay Clayton is a step closer to becoming the next director of national intelligence. The Senate Intelligence Committee has voted to advance Clayton's nomination to the full Senate. The vote was 9-8 along party lines. Senate Democrats have been critical of Clayton after he declined to acknowledge Joe Biden as having won the 2020 presidential election at a hearing last week, choosing instead to say Biden had been certified as the winner. A Senate committee is expected to vote this week on Dr. Erica Schwartz to be the next director of the Centers for Disease Control and Prevention. NPR's Ping Huang reports.
6: In her recent confirmation hearing, Schwartz said she would change how the CDC communicates with people.
7: I want to be the CDC director for all Americans. I don't want to be a paternalistic CDC director.
6: Schwartz said she wanted to serve both Americans that believe in vaccines and those that have concerns. It taps into a debate over how to build public trust after the challenges of the COVID pandemic. Jessica Steyer founded the health communications company Unbiased Science.
8: It's no longer just about being the smartest person in the room or being the expert. That means nothing if people won't listen to you.
6: Steyer says public health has data and good intentions, but needs to be more relatable to people. Ping Huang, NPR News.
5: This is NPR News from Washington.
4: And live here in Albuquerque, this is KUNM. I'm Daniel Montano. Carson National Forest is dialing back fire restrictions that it's had in effect since the spring as it prepares to close the area around Mount Wheeler, where Taos Pueblo holds private tribal ceremonies each August. As the Albuquerque Journal reports, previous restrictions on smoking, campfires, and other permissible forms of burning were rescinded at 6 a.m. yesterday. The Forest Service cited, quote, a decrease in overall fire danger from sustained monsoonal moisture, increased humidity, and high public compliance. Restrictions could be reenacted at any time if conditions change. National prohibitions on certain forms of burning remain in effect at all times, such as burning without a permit, discharging incendiary or tracer firearm ammunition, and abandoning campfires before extinguishing them completely. Statewide fire restrictions on non-federal, non-tribal, non-municipal lands remain in effect under the state's Energy, Minerals, and Natural Resources Department. People who worked for a contractor that did business with Los Alamos National Laboratory are accusing that contractor of unethical and illegal business practices. The Santa Fe, New Mexican reports that there are now 15 whistleblowers who have joined a pending lawsuit against the company known as Newport News Nuclear, BWXT Los Alamos, or more commonly known as N3B. Plaintiffs include the company's former chief of staff, project managers, and directors. They describe a culture of negligence, intimidation, and retaliation against employees. The suit also names N3B's parent companies, the defense contractors Huntington Ingalls Industries and BWXT. This is KUNM.
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4: It is going to be a hot day out there with temperatures getting into the 90s in Albuquerque. It's going to be 92 specifically. It's going to be about 85 in Santa Fe and getting up to 95 degrees in Socorro. Afternoon showers are back.
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0: It's Morning Edition from NPR News. I'm Leila Fadel.
2: And I'm Michelle Martin. Good morning. Arizona Republicans picked staunch allies of President Trump in their primary races on Tuesday.
0: The candidates for governor and secretary of state both denied the 2020 election results.
2: Ben Giles is here to tell us more. He's political editor at member station KJZZ in Phoenix. Good morning, Ben.
3: Good morning.
2: So what do we know so far?
3: Well, so far, we know that far-right candidates are sweeping statewide primaries. For example, Congressman Andy Biggs is now the GOP nominee for governor here, and state lawmaker Alexander Colladan won the GOP race for Secretary of State. They both cruised to victory in the primary, largely thanks to endorsements for Biggs from President Trump and for Colladan with the backing of Turning Point, the political machine founded here in Arizona by the late Charlie Kirk. But the thing is, Trump's endorsement and Turning Point's backing isn't as meaningful in the general election when these MAGA candidates have to appeal to a broader portion of the electorate, particularly Arizona's influential block of independent voters. So this outcome has some Republicans in Arizona worried that Democrats could again win key races in this swing state.
2: Which is interesting, because this is a state that Trump won handily just 2 years ago. So say more about what it is about these GOP candidates that have some Republicans so concerned.
3: I think the key thing is they're not President Trump. What we saw in Arizona, both in 2022, the last midterm, and 2024, is that Trump himself is something of an outlier in Arizona. For example, when Trump won the popular vote for president here 2 years ago, Democrat Ruben Gallego also easily won the U.S. Senate race, outperforming the Republican in that race. And in the last midterm election,

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1: The 20-armed sunflower star is a highly endangered sea star in the Pacific Ocean. After an undersea pandemic nearly wiped the species out, a Northwest tribe is working to bring the sea stars back from the brink of extinction.
2: Pool's open.
3: Pool's open.
1: I'm Elsa Chang. 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
4: And you can catch All Things Considered today starting at 4 p.m. with Mark Haslett right here on KUNM. As for this morning's show, coming up in about 15 minutes, in some states, farmers must adjust to changes in the farm bill that closed a loophole that they use to grow hemp for use in THC products. We'll have the details at 7:45. Right now, we're going to have the headlines and a little bit of weather for you. It's 7:30.
5: Live from NPR News in Washington, I'm Dave Mattingly. The Wall Street Journal and the New York Times are among media outlets reporting the Trump administration has reached an agreement with Saudi Arabia that could potentially lead to uranium enrichment in the kingdom. Secretary of State Marco Rubio was asked about it today while attending a summit in the Philippines.
6: If and when the moment is appropriate, we'll put out that in writing. We have to do it with Congress anyways, so we'll certainly do it publicly. But suffice it to say, the U.S. is not going to reach any agreement with any country in the world that leads to the risk of proliferation.
5: He was speaking to reporters in Manila. New York Mayor Zohran Mamdani says he wants Israeli Prime Minister Benjamin Netanyahu arrested when he travels to the U.S. in September for the U.N. General Assembly. Netanyahu is wanted by the International Criminal Court for war crimes. Mamdani released a video on social media last night.
7: My administration has reviewed every avenue available under applicable law to determine whether New York City could execute the International Criminal Court's arrest warrant if Benjamin Netanyahu came here. It is clear that we do not have the independent legal authority to enforce this warrant. The federal government, however, does, and I call on them to join the ICC and execute this warrant.
5: The U.S. is not a member of the ICC, and President Trump has said Netanyahu would not be arrested. This is NPR News from Washington.
4: And live here in Albuquerque, this is KUNM. I'm Daniel Montaño. Former New Mexico Attorney General Hector Balderas wrote in a Monday letter to Attorney General Raul Torres that to this day, federal prosecutors investigating the late sex offender Jeffrey Epstein have not upheld an agreement to share New Mexico-related materials with the state's top law enforcement agency. Source New Mexico's Joshua Bowling reports Balderas' letter says that his office was investigating Epstein and his Santa Fe County property, Zorro Ranch, in 2019 when they learned of a broader federal investigation into the sex offender and his co-conspirator, Ghislaine Maxwell. Balderas wrote that his office and the U.S. Attorney's Office for the Southern District of New York subsequently came to an agreement weeks before Epstein's suicide. Balderas' investigators would stop interviewing potential witnesses, and the federal prosecutors would refer state-related materials to the New Mexico Attorney General's office at the end of their case. In the letter, he says, quote, "The agreement with the SDNY prosecutors was not to simply stop or to sit out of their way. Instead, my administration had a firm agreement with the SDNY that they have not honored to this day." He went on to add that partially redacted files released under the Federal Epstein Files Transparency Act contain handwritten notes confirming the details of the arrangement. Tomorrow evening, the city of Santa Fe is hosting the first of four public meetings on the topic of potential updates to the city charter. The Santa Fe New Mexican reports residents will be asked for their perspective on topics including the roles and responsibilities of the mayor and city council, how the city's budget should be developed, whether the city should have a strategic plan, and other topics. The city's Charter Review Commission will present a report to the city next year for potential inclusion on the November 2027 local election ballot. The public input session is scheduled for 6 to 8 p.m. tomorrow at the National Education Association of New Mexico's building at 2007 Bottleff Road. There will be three more such sessions in other parts of the city later this year. This is KUNM. Going to be a hot day out there with afternoon thunderstorms that could bring flash flooding. 734.
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2: 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I'm Leila Fadel.
3: And I'm Michelle Martin. Good morning. President Trump travels to Georgia today. It's a swing state with a key Senate race in the fall. And it's the latest stop in what the White House has promised will be an active campaign year for the president. But as NPR's senior political correspondent Tamara Keith reports, that strategy is counterintuitive.
8: When you have a president with a low approval rating going into the midterms, the conventional wisdom is to keep him away from competitive races. Charlie Dent is a former Republican congressman from Pennsylvania, and he says that's exactly what happened in 2006.
9: George Bush understood that he wasn't going to be an asset in my district at that time. He didn't take it personally. I mean, he understood. He wanted me to win.
8: President Trump's approval rating is deeply underwater, even worse than it was in 2018 when Republicans lost control of the House in a blue wave. But Trump isn't following the traditional playbook. Earlier this year, he held a rally in New York with one of the most endangered Republicans in Congress.
10: We're going to work with Mike. Mike Lawler's fantastic. He's fantastic.
8: So far this year, Trump has made more campaign-related trips than he did during the same period in his first term in office. At a rally in Florida in May, Trump gave shout-outs to a senator, a congresswoman, and his endorsed candidate for governor, Congressman Byron Donalds.
10: He's so far ahead in the polls, I don't have to ask him to come up. I would ask him, but when you know, my theory is when you're up by more than 20 points, I don't want to waste the time, okay? Is that all right? He's killing him.
8: At Trump rallies, the president is always the star of the show. In an interview with the pro-Trump podcast, The Mom View, late last year, White House Chief of Staff Susie Wiles said typically in midterms, you localize the election and keep federal officials out of it.
11: We're actually going to turn that on its head.
12: Good.
11: And put him on the ballot. Because so many of those low propensity voters are Trump voters.
12: Yes, they are.
8: To translate, President Trump won by turning out people who were disengaged from politics, but who got excited about him. Those voters might stay home without Trump on the ballot. A Republican official who spoke on Background to describe party strategy told me the goal is to activate

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1: The 20-armed sunflower star is a highly endangered sea star in the Pacific Ocean. After an undersea pandemic nearly wiped the species out, a Northwest tribe is working to bring the sea stars back from the brink of extinction.
2: Pool's open.
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1: I'm Elsa Chang. Dive into that story on All Things Considered from NPR News.
4: And you can do that starting at about 4 p.m. with Mark Haslett right here on KUNM. Still to come on this morning's show, however, in 15 minutes, some lawmakers are questioning conditions at immigration detention centers, especially for people with a disability, after one man's ordeal in Georgia went public. We'll have all the details at 8:45. Right now, we're going to get through the headlines and a little bit of weather. It's 8:30.
5: Live from NPR News in Washington, I'm Dave Mattingly. President Trump is making new threats against Iran, hours after the U.S. military carried out an 11th consecutive night of airstrikes on Iranian targets. Writing on Truth Social this morning, the president says going forward, anytime Iran attacks a ship in the Strait of Hormuz, American forces will bomb and destroy a bridge or power plant in Iran. Trump says that includes those in or near the capital, Tehran. The president's latest threat comes a day after Defense Secretary Pete Hegseth went to Capitol Hill to ask a Senate committee to approve billions of dollars more for the war with Iran. NPR's Claudia Grisales has more.
6: Defense Secretary Pete Hegseth told Senate appropriators the department could face shortfalls without the urgent funding. But he faced heated resistance from some senators angry with the direction of the war. Here's Michigan Democrat Gary Peters.
7: You don't have a strategy. You don't have a long-term plan to actually win this war. Win the war. The men and women are going to be able to do it, but they need to have leadership.
6: And a visibly frustrated Louisiana GOP Senator John Kennedy repeatedly told Hegseth to give Congress, quote, straight answers. 18 U.S. service members have been killed in the war and nearly 500 injured. Claudia Grisales, NPR News.
5: This is NPR News from Washington.
4: And live here in Albuquerque, this is KUNM. I'm Daniel Montano. In Truth or Consequences, Sierra County commissioners have passed an 18-month moratorium on data centers throughout the county. The Albuquerque Journal reports commissioners approved the ban unanimously at the county commission's regular meeting yesterday morning. The Southern New Mexico community now joins Santa Fe County and Socorro County in enacting a temporary moratorium to study the impacts of data centers in their community and assess how to regulate them. It comes as state lawmakers propose a statewide moratorium for the consideration in the next legislative session. The Journal reports that Sierra County commissioners were initially considering a resolution regarding data centers rather than an outright ban. However, more than an hour of public testimonial, mostly opposing data centers, inspired commissioners to pass the 18-month moratorium. People who work for a contractor that did business with the Los Alamos National Laboratory are accusing that contractor of unethical and illegal business practices. The Santa Fe New Mexican reports there are now 15 whistleblowers who have joined a pending lawsuit against the company known as Newport News Nuclear, BWXT Los Alamos, or more commonly known as N3B. Plaintiffs include the company's former chief of staff, project managers, and directors. They describe a culture of negligence, intimidation, and retaliation against employees. The suit also names N3B's parent companies, the defense contractors Huntington Ingalls Industries and BWXT. This is KUNM.
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4: As it stands right now, it's 77 degrees and sunny up in Santa Fe. And if you can believe it or not, it's cooler down here in Albuquerque, 71 and partly cloudy here. It's going to be another hot day with afternoon thunderstorms. Those temperatures are going to get up into the 90s and 93 in Albuquerque, 95 in Socorro, looking at only about 85 in Santa Fe. Now, those afternoon thunderstorms could bring flash flooding, especially over Ruidoso and the Four Corners area. It's 8:34.
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2: It's Morning Edition from NPR News. I'm Leila Fadel.
3: And I'm Michelle Martin. Good morning. Arizona Republicans picked staunch allies of President Trump in their primary races on Tuesday.
2: The candidates for governor and secretary of state both denied the 2020 election results.
3: Ben Giles is here to tell us more. He's political editor at member station KJZZ in Phoenix. Good morning, Ben.
9: Good morning.
3: So what do we know so far?
9: Well, so far, we know that far-right candidates are sweeping statewide primaries. For example, Congressman Andy Biggs is now the GOP nominee for governor here, and state lawmaker Alexander Colladan won the GOP race for Secretary of State. They both cruised to victory in the primary, largely thanks to endorsements for Biggs from President Trump and for Colladan with the backing of Turning Point, the political machine founded here in Arizona by the late Charlie Kirk. But the thing is, Trump's endorsement and Turning Point's backing isn't as meaningful in the general election when these MAGA candidates have to appeal to a broader portion of the electorate, particularly Arizona's influential block of independent voters. So this outcome has some Republicans in Arizona worried that Democrats could again win key races in this swing state.
3: Which is interesting, because this is a state that Trump won handily just 2 years ago. So say more about what it is about these GOP candidates that have some Republicans so concerned.
9: I think the key thing is they're not President Trump. What we saw in Arizona, both in 2022, the last midterm, and 2024, is that Trump himself is something of an outlier in Arizona. For example, when Trump won the popular vote for president here 2 years ago, Democrat Ruben Gallego also easily won the U.S. Senate race, outperforming the Republican in that race. And in the last midterm election, Democrats, like our current governor, Katie Hobbs, attacked a slate of Trump-backed candidates as too extreme and too beholden to the president to represent Arizonans. Democrats are going to paint Republicans like Biggs and like Colladan, the GOP nominee for Secretary of State, as so pro-Trump that they won't act in the best interest of Arizona voters, pointing out that, like Trump, both of these candidates are election deniers who've spread unfounded rhetoric about elections in swing states like Arizona.
3: So Republican voters are picking these Trump-backed candidates who could very well lose statewide races in Arizona. It's interesting. Were there no alternatives?
9: There were in primaries for both the governor's office and secretary of state. There were GOP candidates considered, I don't want to say more moderate, but more traditionally conservative in a state like Arizona. But neither primary was that close. The Associated Press, they called both races about an hour after polls closed when the first batch of results were dropped here on election night. And that's a reflection of the enormous influence, not just of Trump, but of Turning Point, which backed both Biggs and Colladan. That organization now has a lot of influence in Arizona, at least among GOP voters in the primary. Primary voters here seem to be signaling that they prefer these far-right candidates to best represent their interests, despite the

0: right now, but we'll be back in the studio later this week. It is, of course, 8:42 in the morning, coming up on 8:45, and we're not done just yet. Still ahead on the show, the Trump administration is poised to announce sweeping new tariffs. They would replace existing import duties expiring this Friday and would cover dozens of U.S. trading partners. You can hear more in less than 10 minutes on the Marketplace Morning Report.
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0: Going to be another hot day out there. In fact, the heat is only going to continue to build over the next week or so, and those afternoon thunderstorms will be sticking around as well, though they may lose a little oomph. That being said, they could bring flash flooding this afternoon and early evening, especially around the Four Corners area and over the Ruidoso burn scar. It's going to get up to 93 in Albuquerque, 85 in Santa Fe, 95 degrees in Socorro.
2: 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Some cattlemen are reducing their herds in the face of drought, and there's also other threats, like the deadly New World screwworm. 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
3: I'm Michelle Martin. Office workers have been dealing with sweltering heat around the world this summer. I recently asked the head of the Society for Human Resource Management about one potential solution. Shorts? Yes, maybe, no, or hell no.
4: Hell no.
3: Japan is saying yes. Government workers are now allowed to wear shorts. 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
6: It's Morning Edition from NPR News. I'm Leila Fadel.
3: And I'm Michelle Martin. Some members of Congress are raising concerns about conditions in immigration detention centers for people with disabilities. In a letter to DHS, they cited the case of a double amputee who said he had to crawl across filthy bathroom floors to shower. Reporter Emily Wu Pearson of member station WABE reports on how his family and his community rallied to bring him home.
7: Rodney Taylor now!
8: No justice!
9: Protesters gathered in front of the Immigration and Customs Enforcement Office in downtown Atlanta on an early March morning, chanting for the release of a man named Rodney Taylor. The 47-year-old is from a suburb of Atlanta and was detained by ICE in 2025. This was one of at least a dozen protests led by his wife, Mildred Pierre.
8: No family should have to stand by helpless, hoping whether their loved one who is detained is denied medical care if they will survive or not.
9: Taylor came to the U.S. from Liberia on a tourist visa when he was 2 years old through Shriners International, a fraternal organization of Freemasons best known for funding Shriners hospitals for children. Taylor received 16 surgeries for congenital limb deformities. Today, he uses two prosthetic legs and is missing three fingers on his right hand. ICE arrested him based on a burglary conviction from nearly 30 years ago when he was a teenager. But the state of Georgia pardoned him for that in 2010. DHS in a statement said Taylor was, quote, consistently uncooperative with detention and medical staff regarding all accommodations provided. Taylor and his attorney deny that. They say that the accommodations were inadequate for the severity of his disability. When ICE arrested him, Taylor and his wife, Mildred Pierre, were about to take their young daughters to elementary school.
10: When Rodney first got detained, the kids' school teachers kept calling, why the kids cry and cry? They had different crying spells. They were sad.
9: For Christmas, the family covered the house with Snoopy-themed decorations. Taylor saw the decor on a video call, his wife said.
10: And I showed him. He was like, oh my God, it's so beautiful. I wish I was there. I said, well, we're not taking it down until you come home.
9: While she waited to see if Taylor would be released, she spoke at the Georgia Capitol and with members of Congress in D.C. who advocated for Taylor's release. Here's Georgia Democratic Representative Lucy McBath in March questioning then-Secretary of DHS Kristi Noem.
4: Rodney must crawl through that muck and squalor of feces and bodily fluids to enter and exit the shower.
9: ICE said any claims of, quote, subprime conditions were false. Pierre has now become a resource for other wives in similar situations.
10: This type of work is not for the faint of heart. You have to be fearless, bold, and have the audacity. I have the audacity.
9: And she says you have to have faith that what you're doing will pay off. Taylor was suddenly released earlier this year after more than a year in detention. It's not clear why. ICE did not respond to questions about his release. Taylor's attorney says ICE released him on conditional parole and didn't give a reason. I asked Taylor if he ever got to see those Snoopy Christmas decorations.
7: Oh, yes, yes, yes. Got pictures around the Christmas tree and everything.
9: Today, Taylor's legal status is still up in the air. He wears a wrist monitor and has frequent check-ins with ICE as conditions of his release. The couple says they now want to help other people with a disability get out of ICE detention. For NPR News, I'm Emily Wu Pearson in Atlanta.
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0: Live from the University of New Mexico, I'm your local host of Morning Edition, Daniel Montaño, on KUNM 89.9 FM. It's coming up on 8:50 in the morning, and while it has been an absolute pleasure to have you here for Morning Edition, the show is coming to an end in about 10 minutes, but don't touch that dial just yet. Coming up at 9 is Living on Earth, a weekly climate and environmental radio news magazine from NPR. Today on the show, how climate change caused extreme heat is leading to dental problems. Plus, how melting glaciers are triggering earthquakes, and so much more from the host Steve Kerwood and the team over there at LOE. That's Living on Earth, coming up at 9 here on KUNM. Be sure to stick around. It's Tuesday, July 22nd. On this day in 1933, Katerina Jarborough sang Ida at the New York Hippodrome, becoming the first black female opera singer to perform in the U.S. Following her triumph, the New York Metropolitan Opera Association invited her to join, but then rescinded the offer when they discovered she was black, having initially assumed from her name and language skills she was Italian. Then, years later, after she established a highly successful career across European opera houses, the Met extended a second invitation that Jarborough proudly declined. It's going to be another hot day out there, very similar to the weather we've been having. A few more clouds earlier in the morning, and those afternoon thunderstorms today could bring flash flooding for the Four Corners area and definitely over Ruidoso. It's looking not great. However, for the rest of the state, it should just be regular thunderstorms off and on. It's going to be a bit hotter today for most of you out there than it was yesterday, looking at about 93 degrees in Albuquerque, 85 in Santa Fe, and 95 degrees in Socorro.
6: The Trump administration is digging back in on tariffs.
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6: From Marketplace in Washington, I'm Kimberly Adams. President Trump said on Truth Social last night that he's planning a 100% tariff on generic drugs coming into the U.S. starting in 2028, which would jump to 200% a year after. This threat is coming as the Trump administration prepares to announce another round of tariffs on dozens of countries that would replace existing import duties expiring this Friday. Marketplace's Nancy Marshall-Genzer has more.
12: The new tariffs will replace temporary 10% levies, which were put in place after the Supreme Court said President Trump couldn't instantly impose import duties by declaring a national emergency. Speaking on CNBC, U.S. Trade Representative Jamison Greer said this new tariff process will be very broad.
13: Well, it covers 60 countries, 60, and about 99% of our trade.
12: The new tariff will range from 10 to 12.5%. The Trump administration is using a different section of trade law to justify the new import taxes, accusing U.S. trading partners of importing goods allegedly made with forced labor. Laura Veldkamp, an economist at Columbia Business School, says President Trump is clearly trying to rebuild the tariff wall torn down by the Supreme Court.
13: This really looks like an excuse to try to resurrect the original tariffs under some other guise.
12: Veldkamp also says these new tariffs will add to uncertainty for U.S. businesses because they'll probably be challenged in court. That could be a long process, leaving U.S. companies in limbo. Wendy Cutler is a former U.S. trade official who's now senior vice president at the Asia Society Policy Institute. She says importers from other countries may feel that a decision on a certain country was unfair and,
14: you know, may decide that they want to challenge a specific finding with respect to a specific country.
12: In the meantime, the Trump administration is conducting another trade investigation into countries it accuses of overproducing, driving down the price of some products and putting the U.S. at a disadvantage. Cutler doesn't think those tariffs will be imposed until after the midterm elections. I'm Nancy Marshall-Genzer for Marketplace.
6: Yesterday, the Department of Health and Human Services announced that it would pause over $1 billion in federal Medicaid payments to California and Minnesota. According to HHS, this is part of a broader effort to weed out waste, fraud, and abuse within Medicaid. Health economist Vivian Ho says there is a small share of providers that are submitting fraudulent claims, but
15: it's a small portion of the entire amount of care being delivered. So the problem with pausing all of the payments is it's an incredibly blunt instrument, and you are also leading to a large amount of harm for those providers who are actually providing care honestly to people who really need the help.
6: So these funding cuts won't just affect those trying to abuse the system.
15: The state is going to unfortunately have to make some very difficult choices about reducing the number of patients who are eligible for home care. So in many cases, it's going to lead to frail, vulnerable patients declining in care because they don't receive what they need.
6: That was Vivian Ho, a health economist at Rice University. Let's do the numbers. The Dow is up 76 points. That's about 0.2%. The S&P 500 is down 0.2%. And the NASDAQ is down 0.5%.
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6: The National Institutes of Health's All of Us research program recently released what it says is the world's largest integrated health data set, bringing together genetic information and health records from more than 747,000 people across the U.S. Here to discuss the release is Dr. Heidi Rehm, Chief Genomics Officer at Massachusetts General Hospital. Dr. Rehm, welcome.
16: Thank you. It's a pleasure to be here.
6: One of the interesting things about this database is that it combines genomes with medical records, information from wearable devices, environmental exposure, air quality. What is the value of putting all those pieces together?
16: What we're learning is that there are many factors in our health that interrelate, whether it's your likelihood of a heart attack or your likelihood of getting cancer. If you just study these things one at a time, you don't get the full picture. But by incorporating many different factors, both the data that we generated, the health history, the environmental exposures, all of this information simultaneously, we can get a much more accurate and better picture of how these factors interrelate and then give more accurate prediction to individuals about their healthcare risks and how we should best care for them, what treatments will be most effective. All of those sorts of information will be improved by having such a rich, interconnected data set.
6: Funding for this program has really taken a massive hit over the years. 72% of the budget has been cut since 2023. What happens if the funding runs out?
16: If funding were to completely cease, it is likely that this data set would no longer be accessible to researchers because of that even baseline amount of funding that's needed to sustain it in its current state. So that would be awful. The investment that has been made would end beyond what's already been learned from the data set, which is extensive.
17: With these extensive learnings from the data set as is, how do you think it's going to impact the future of healthcare?
16: It's already impacting healthcare in the sense that information that we've learned from this data set, and there have been thousands of publications that have already occurred from the data set, and that information is already being used in the practice of medicine today. It's informing polygenic risk scores that are being given back to patients that relate to their cardiovascular risk or their prostate cancer risk. These are ongoing applications of the data already, and we will continue to see more and more examples of that over time.
17: Dr. Heidi Rehm is Chief Genomics Officer at Massachusetts General Hospital and an institute member at the Broad Institute at MIT and Harvard. Thank you so much.
16: Thank you. It was a pleasure.
17: In Washington, I'm Kimberly Adams with the Marketplace Morning Report. 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
0: This is KUNM and KUNM HD 89.9 Albuquerque Santa Fe, also broadcasting on KBOM 88.7 Socorro, KRRT 90.9 Arroyo Seco Taos, KRRE 91.9 Las Vegas, KRAR 91.9 Española with translators K220EM Nyeezy, K220AV Taos, K213ET Eagle Nest, and K216CU Cuba with local news, NPR headlines, and more available to you at KUNM.org. Thank you so much for tuning in and hanging out to Morning Edition right here on your local public radio station. It's been a blast having you. Stay tuned for Living on Earth coming up next. It's 9 o'clock on KUNM.
18: 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I'm Jenny Doring.
19: And I'm Ainsley O'Neill. The push to reduce plastic use for the sake of our health.
20: If we can make progress and actually reduce the production of some plastic, it will help our climate. It will help environmental justice communities where plastics are produced and bring us a safer environment for our kids and grandchildren.
18: Also, a virtual road trip to the national parks.
21: I think people think of these places that are geologically interesting or have natural beauty associated with them or amazing recreational opportunities. But the other part of the wonder of these places is that you can learn so much about our nation's history and the people, places, and events that really shaped who we are as a country.
18: That and more this week on Living on Earth. Stick around.
22: Live from NPR News in Washington, I'm Kristen Wright. President Trump is expected to arrive to Dover Air Force Base soon to attend the dignified transfer of U.S. service members killed by Iranian strikes in recent days. Four American service members have been killed in the Middle East since Friday. The remains will be returned to the troops' families. President Trump made new threats against Iran online this morning. NPR's Franco Ordonez reports on the potential political consequences of the war.
23: The defense secretary was on Capitol Hill as well yesterday, asking for billions more to cover the costs of the war. All that is likely to have political impacts, especially as the midterms approach. Now, Trump ran for office criticizing past wars in the Middle East. Trump wants to sell Americans on this narrative that things are going great in the U.S. Stock market is hitting record highs, that inflation is dropping. But having Americans serving overseas killed by Iranian strikes runs counter to that.
22: That's NPR's Franco Ordonez reporting. Republican campaign committees have vastly more cash than their Democratic counterparts heading into the midterms. NPR's Tamara Keith takes a closer look at the latest filings with the Federal Election Commission.
1: All told, the Republican Party campaign committees and the MAGA Inc. Super PAC ended June with more than $1 billion cash on hand. The president's Super PAC alone has more than $400 million in the bank, though it isn't clear yet how much of it will get spent in the midterms to defend Republican control of Congress. Meanwhile, the Democratic National Committee is at a negative $2 million if you take debt into account. Combined, the Democratic committees are trailing the Republican committees by more than $700 million. Democratic candidates, however, have raised significant sums directly to their campaigns. Tamara Keith, NPR News.
2: Ben Crump, the attorney for the family of Nolan Wells, shared the preliminary findings of the family's independently commissioned autopsy this morning. The cause and manner of death were found to be undetermined, pending investigation. The 18-year-old's body was found offshore after a July 4th boat trip. Wells, who was black, had gone with a group of all-white friends to Horn Island off the Mississippi coast. The state's official autopsy is ongoing. Ukrainian President Volodymyr Zelensky has fired the country's top military commander. NPR's Greg Myrie reports.
5: In a late-night social media post, President Zelensky dismissed the head of the armed forces, General Oleksandr Sirsky. The general, age 60, was credited with winning several key battles in recent years. But he's also a Soviet-trained officer who favored rigid battlefield tactics. He clashed with the popular defense minister, 35-year-old Mikhailo Fedorov, a leading advocate of innovative drone warfare.
2: This is NPR News. Researchers have discovered a kind of transmissible skin cancer in catfish in a lake that stretches from the province of Quebec into Vermont. NPR's Ari Daniel says it may have important things to teach us about how tumors are spread.
8: More than a decade ago, all of a sudden, melanomas started showing up on brown bullhead catfish in Lake Memphremagog. Peter Emerson is a fish biologist with the Vermont Fish and Wildlife Department.
24: It looks like black tar on the skin. Not very pretty.
8: The melanomas don't appear to be caused by anything in the environment. Rather, when researchers sequenced the DNA of the fish and their cancers, they found the tumors resembled one another closely, suggesting the cancers are clones that likely arose in a fish some time ago and have been spreading from catfish to catfish ever since. The research may provide clues about how cancer migrates and metastasizes within our own bodies. Ari Daniel, NPR News.
2: President Trump's nominee to become the next director of the CDC faces a Senate committee vote this week. Dr. Erica Schwartz is a former deputy surgeon general. OpenAI is reporting what it describes as an unprecedented cyber incident. And the company says its artificial intelligence technology acted autonomously, hacking into the systems of an AI startup called Hugging Face. OpenAI CEO Sam Altman says in a statement, the security incident compromised Hugging Face's infrastructure. I'm Kristen Wright, and this is NPR News from Washington.
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26: From PRX and the Jennifer and Ted Stanley Studios at the University of Massachusetts Boston, this is Living on Earth. I'm Jenny Doering.
27: And I'm Ainsley O'Neill. The extreme heat that's becoming far more common in a warming world is now being linked to some health impacts you might not expect, namely on your teeth. Extreme heat can lead to extreme dehydration, and that can take the form of not only exhaustion and brain fog, but it can even start to turn part of your body against you, prioritizing sweat for cooling over saliva production as your body goes into survival mode. And when your mouth gets too dry, that can have devastating impacts on your teeth, according to new research being done in Pakistan.
28: Without adequate saliva, and I mean genuinely adequate saliva, not just the minimal amount needed to swallow, teeth begin to demineralize within weeks, a process that becomes increasingly difficult to reverse.
27: That's Dr. Zain Azhar, a dentist, healthcare writer, and journalist in Okara, Pakistan, who calls saliva a physiological fortress because of how it protects our teeth. He's been looking into the effect that extreme heat has on the oral health of local farm workers who are regularly working long hours outdoors in 110 degree Fahrenheit heat, often without access to shade or clean drinking water. And of course, as our planet warms, hot days are getting both hotter and more frequent. Earlier this year, several cities in Pakistan saw temperatures over 122 degrees Fahrenheit. Dr. Azhar wrote about his research on heat and tooth decay for Earth Island Journal, so I called him up and started off asking him about his patient, Rashid, a 32-year-old farm worker who had lost 8 teeth in only 2 years. Rashid was losing teeth not from dental neglect, but from a perpetually dry mouth.
28: This was not the gradual erosion from poor hygiene or untreated cavities that you would expect in communities with limited access to healthcare. This was aggressive, systemic dissolution, as if teeth were being chemically attacked from the inside out, dissolved by forces entirely beyond individual control or comprehension. So, like most outdoor laborers during peak season, Rashid used to drink 15 to 20 liters of water daily to survive the relentless heat. So he chews on sugarcane during breaks, which provides quick calories, and nothing about his general health seemed unusual at first. But when I asked about saliva, that often overlooked component of oral health that most people never think about, there was a long pause. He said, "My mouth is always dry. Even when I drink water until I feel sick, my mouth stays dry." So that's when something clicked into place that would fundamentally reshape my understanding of what I'd been observing in my practice.
27: And Dr. Azhar told me the extreme heat was not the only environmental factor in this population losing teeth. As the planet heats up, evaporation means that drinking water in this part of Pakistan is seeing more concentrated salt levels. So when workers try to hydrate themselves, the brackish water ends up contributing to this dental decay.
28: So Pakistan's agricultural zones are experiencing a dramatic drop in groundwater due to reduced rainfall and high rates of evaporation from freshwater bodies. This in turn is concentrating dissolved salts in the groundwater, turning it more brackish during dry months. So regular consumption of brackish water, which would mean water with elevated salt content, it creates an osmotic effect inside the mouth, pulling moisture out of oral tissues and worsening the dry mouth conditions caused by heat stress. So when workers drink from these compromised sources during extreme heat, they are consuming water that may already be either slightly acidic or mineral poor. So combined with heat-induced salivary changes, this creates a knock-on effect.
27: Noticing a pattern, Dr. Azhar started to survey patients, all outdoor workers dealing with the extreme heat and the brackish water combined, throughout the Pakistani state of Punjab. He conducted some pH testing and discovered that in 42 of his 73 climate-exposed patients, their mouth pH was below a 5.5, an extremely acidic environment compared to a healthy mouth, which is closer to a neutral pH of 7. To quote Dr. Azhar's article, at 5.2 pH, enamel doesn't just demineralize slowly. It actively dissolves, like chalk in vinegar. And for these patients, losing teeth affects their ability to eat and speak, and that affects their careers, social lives, and even marriage prospects.
28: There's a stigma associated with having bad or no teeth. Nasreen, another patient from Lahore, households hiring for in-home roles have turned her away, telling her she appeared unclean. So she said, "In my community, a woman without teeth is considered unmarriageable. It's not stated explicitly, but everyone knows it. According to her, my younger sister's marriage prospects are affected too because people talk. They wonder if there is something genetically wrong with our family."
27: Dr. Azhar told me about grassroots movements to try to help guard against these issues. Temporary solutions include shifting work hours to avoid the hottest parts of the day, or providing outdoor workers with clean water and electrolyte drinks. And as a country, Pakistan declared climate change a national security priority back in 2022, and climate solutions are gaining traction there, including a big jump in solar energy. Of course, as Dr. Azhar points out, Pakistan may be a case study here, but it's not the only place where this is happening.
28: Global warming is a global problem. Climate change is a global problem. So if climate change is affecting Pakistani people, then the human beings living around the world are the same. They will affect in the same way. Like recently, you can see the heat wave which has hit Europe. This is the result of climate change. People are dying there. So basically, oral health is ignored because due to dental issues, people do not die instantly. They die instantly due to heat stroke. They die instantly due to cardiac failure. They die instantly due to cardiac arrest. But they do not die instantly due to dental issue. But you can see that the dental issue is causing them their lives. The climate change is affecting the oral health of these patients, which is directly affecting their economy and everything. So I would like to repeat the words of my dear patient Rashid, which is the main highlighter of the story. He said to me when I asked him that what he wanted people to know about what's happening to him and others like him. So he told me that tell them that climate change is not abstract. It's here right now in my mouth, in my family's survival, in my ability to work and eat and live with dignity. It's not just teeth, it's my entire future, and I am not alone. Every farmer I know is experiencing this. We are all getting older before our time. We are all becoming invisible. Can you imagine? These are the words by an uneducated Pakistani person. So you can assess the damage which has been caused by climate change to us.
27: That's Dr. Zain Azhar, a dentist, healthcare writer, and journalist in Okara, Pakistan. His article, When the Heat Steals Your Smile, was published in Earth Island Journal. Climate change is so profoundly affecting our world that perhaps we shouldn't be surprised by another unexpected consequence, described in this note on emerging science, written by L. Wilson and voiced by Bella Smith.
3: When we think of natural disasters caused by the climate crisis, many of us picture hurricanes and forest fires. But now, scientists are discovering that the Earth beneath our feet is shifting too. In a paper released in September 2025 in the journal Earth and Planetary Science Letters, seismologists describe how increased snowmelt on our warming planet appears to be leading to earthquakes. Their investigation began at Mont Blanc, the highest mountain in Western Europe, which has an unusual feature, a deep tunnel connecting Italy and France. Scientists examined the interior tunnel and identified fault lines where different sections of rock can slip past each other just a little bit, resulting in earthquakes. After studying decades of seismic records, they saw a notable jump in earthquake frequency beginning in 2015, when a massive heat wave melted large portions of snow and ice in the Alps. To help us understand how this could work, we called up Colin Meyer, an associate professor of engineering at Dartmouth, who studies the fluid dynamics of snow and ice and wasn't involved in the research itself.
4: General idea of the paper is that some water from the glaciers, as they are melting, is making its way into this fracture zone and is changing the friction on the fractures, causing them to be a little bit more seismically active.
3: In other words, the pressurized water makes those cracks in the rock a little bit more slippery. Now, if you're picturing giant avalanches, take a deep breath. Most of the earthquakes measured by the seismologists were a 1 or 2 on the Richter scale, which you would barely notice. And while there is the potential for these small earthquakes to lead to larger ones, other hazards from melting glaciers, like floods from ice dams bursting, are likely going to be more of a concern for people living near these glaciers than the increased seismic activity.
27: Still, Meyer believes the research is valuable.
4: What I like about this paper, it's connecting things about the climate crisis, about glaciers melting, to things that are innately concerning. You know, we in most of our lifetimes have not seen 50 centimeters of sea level rise before, whereas we have heard and watched movies about earthquakes. It's connecting the story about how climate is causing mountain glaciers to melt and how that's affecting systems that are beyond the typical systems we think about.
27: For Living on Earth and with producer Elle Wilson, I'm Bella Smith. Just ahead, the problem with plastic and what we can do about it. Stay tuned to Living on Earth.
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9: It's Living on Earth. I'm Jenny Doering.
27: And I'm Ainsley O'Neill. After World War II, plastics grew from a cheap wartime alternative to a staple in the American home. From Tupperware to disposable water bottles and children's toys, plastic waste began to pile up, and the companies making these products saw huge profits. Groups concerned about the proliferation of plastics have been encouraged by single-use plastic bans and producer responsibility programs. But there's still a long way to go, and the negotiations for United Nations Plastics Treaty have hit roadblocks. And plastics linger in our ecosystems and our bodies long after they're produced. Tiny pieces of plastic have been found in every corner of the world, trapped in Antarctic ice and floating in coral reefs. Judith Enck is a former EPA regional administrator and the founder and president of the advocacy group Beyond Plastics. Her latest book is The Problem with Plastic: How We Can Save Ourselves and Our Planet Before It's Too Late. And she spoke with Living on Earth's Paloma Beltran.
10: Judith, you know, it can sometimes feel as though there are endless environmental challenges today. You know, air pollution, extreme heat, etc. In your view, why is plastic an issue worth championing?
11: Well, it touches so many environmental and public health issues all at once. So if we can make progress and actually reduce the production of some plastic, it will help our climate. It will improve the ocean, not having so much plastic waste in the ocean. It will help environmental justice communities where plastics are produced. It will improve our own health because of the large amounts of microplastics being found in different parts of the human body. It will save taxpayer dollars and, in general, bring us a cleaner and safer environment for our kids and grandchildren. So, you know, this touches so many different issues that I've worked on throughout my long career in environmental protection. It's not just one thing. And each of these things, you know, health, climate change, environmental justice, each of those things deserve a book all by themselves, the plastics impact of these things. But we try to fold it all together in one readable, conversational sort of book, and just to kind of whet people's appetite on if they want to go a little deeper on whatever interests them the most.
10: Definitely. It's a great guide for anyone who wants to learn more about plastics, plastic pollution, and what they can do about it. And in your book, you note that plastic production accounts for 1/6 of global carbon dioxide emissions. Where in the plastic life cycle do these emissions come from?
11: Well, every step of the plastic life cycle: production, use, and disposal. So production, we've got these giant ethane cracker facilities where plastics are produced emitting greenhouse gases into the environment. And because only 5 to 6% of plastics actually get recycled, that means most of it is going to incinerators, where you get a lot of air pollution when plastic is burned, or landfills, or it is released in the marine environment. And there's even some greenhouse gas emissions from plastics in the ocean. And so this is a serious climate change issue that I don't think has been fully appreciated by policymakers.
10: Now, of course, plastics are made from petrochemicals. How are oil and gas companies profiting from our dependence on plastics?
11: Well, the largest plastic manufacturer in the United States today is ExxonMobil. So what happened, I believe, a number of years ago, is fossil fuel companies like Chevron and Shell and ExxonMobil saw that their market was changing. Historically, they sold fossil fuel to power cars and trucks. And what's going on in that sector? We're finally seeing electric vehicles, electric school buses, etc. The other big market for fossil fuels is electricity generation. And while it's slow going, we are finally seeing progress with solar and wind and geothermal and innovation on energy efficiency. You know, the refrigerator you buy today is significantly more efficient than a refrigerator you bought 10 years ago. So the big guys and gals at fossil fuel companies decided, without checking with any of us, that plastic was going to be their growth area. So we are seeing plastics emerge as plan B for the fossil fuel industry. And companies are making a lot of money manufacturing plastic, and we're paying for it with our health and damage to our ecology.
10: Yeah, plastic doesn't just affect the environment. It also impacts human health. And recently, there's been a lot of discussion about microplastics. What exactly are microplastics, and how do they affect our human body?
11: Microplastics are tiny pieces of plastic that are 5 millimeters or less. So kind of the size of a grain of sand. And we breathe in microplastics. We also swallow microplastics. Those are the two major ways that microplastics get into our bodies. So you might be opening a container of yogurt or hummus, and it has like a little plastic layer on the top. Some of that plastic will be in the form of a microplastic that gets sprinkled into your yogurt or your hummus. Or you may be turning the bottle cap of a plastic soda bottle. The abrasion of turning the bottle cap can result in small amounts of microplastic getting into your soda or your water. So some of the microplastics that get into our bodies, we excrete some of it, but not all of it. And just in the last few years, we're seeing more and more peer-reviewed scientific papers documenting the presence of microplastics in our blood, which means it's circulating throughout our body. Microplastics have been found in human lungs, kidneys, liver, the human placenta, both the fetal side and the maternal side. So our babies are being born pre-polluted. Microplastics have been found in breast milk, in human testicles. And for years, the plastics industry was saying, oh, there's no evidence that it causes harm to us. They can no longer honestly say that because of two studies that came out last year. One by the New England Journal of Medicine, one of the most well-respected medical journals in the world, identified microplastics in the arteries in our necks, and it attaches to plaque. And if you have microplastic attaching to plaque, unfortunately, you have an increased risk of stroke, heart attack, or premature death. And then a big study that we were waiting on for a long time was published last year that looked at, do microplastics cross the blood-brain barrier? And unfortunately, the conclusion was yes. And when that happens, we have an increased risk of Alzheimer's disease and neurological diseases. So this is quite a serious health issue for all of us, but I do want to bring us back to where plastics are produced, because it's an even more serious issue if you live in Texas, Louisiana, or Appalachia, where you have a concentration of plastic production facilities. There's an area, I think, Paloma, you and I have spoken about this before. There's an area in Louisiana known as Cancer Alley.
10: Yeah.
11: 85 miles along the Mississippi River between Baton Rouge and New Orleans, where you have a large concentration of plastic and petrochemical manufacturing facilities. Johns Hopkins recently did a study and identified the cancer risk in Cancer Alley, Louisiana, is 7 times the national average.
10: Incredible, yeah.
11: So people are paying for all of this plastic with their health.
10: Definitely. And for people who have not had the chance to visit Cancer Alley or did not know about it, when you step out from your vehicle and out into the Cancer Alley world, you smell the chemicals in the air and you look at the fumes coming out from these petrochemical facilities. And it's evident that the communities in Louisiana, in this Cancer Alley region, are constantly exposed to toxic chemicals.
11: Yeah, 24/7. And people have lived there for decades. And I've had people say to me, well, why don't people just move? Well, it's not easy to move. You don't always have the resources to move. You don't want to leave your job. You don't want to leave your families. And I think the question is, why don't these plastic production facilities move? They are environmental and health menaces. And we don't have strong enforcement of environmental laws ever from the state agencies in Louisiana or Texas. And now, during the Trump administration, my former agency, the EPA, is MIA on enforcing environmental laws. And so these residents that are living near these facilities are breathing in carcinogenic chemicals. Their drinking water is compromised. And it's really quite unconscionable that in 2026, we've got 7 times the cancer rate because of petrochemical production. Just totally, totally unethical.
10: Judith, what factors make a community more vulnerable to the harms of plastic pollution?
11: I think you're going to see plastic production facilities that are historically very polluting in either low-income neighborhoods or communities of color or both. Because so much pollution is produced, it would not be acceptable in more affluent communities. You know, you don't see Scarsdale in Westchester County or Beverly Hills in California having to deal with the pollution from any kind of facility. So your health outcome is very much determined by your zip code. And I think a lot of the big companies look for marginalized communities. They purposely look at where are their existing polluting facilities. So you have a clustering effect, and then people are being damaged by the cumulative impacts of all of this pollution. And I think companies look for communities that they perceive do not have political power. But that's where I think they're making a mistake. In our book, The Problem with Plastic, we profile a number of women who are on the front lines protecting their families and their communities from plastic pollution. Women like Sharon Levine, the founder of Rise St. James in St. James Parish, Louisiana, where she's already defeated a major plastic production proposal from Formosa Plastics, one of the largest plastic makers in the world. And now there's another Formosa Plastics proposal like 2 miles from her house. Sharon's a retired special ed teacher. She has 6 children, has lived in Louisiana her whole life. And she is taking on this multinational company and she's winning. The book also profiles Diane Wilson, a 4th-generation shrimper in Texas, who by coincidence is also taking on Formosa Plastic and Dow Chemical because of little tiny pre-production pellets known as nurdles being released in the bay where she gains her livelihood. And then we also profile an amazing woman, Debbie Lee Cohen, a mom from New York City who doesn't live in Cancer Alley in Louisiana. She doesn't live on the Gulf Coast in Texas, but her two little girls were going to New York City public school, and she was appalled to see that their hot lunches were being served on polystyrene food trays. The food was being put directly on the polystyrene trays. And so she mobilized with other parents and convinced the largest school district in the country, the New York City public school system, to stop using polystyrene trays in school cafeterias. And then tragically, recently, Debbie Lee Cohen died from cancer. But her legacy is she got plastic trays out of her kids' schools, benefiting millions of school kids. But she also founded this feisty little nonprofit called Cafeteria Culture, where they work with school children in low-income school districts in New York City to get plastics out of their schools.
10: Mm-hmm. What a great legacy she left behind.
11: She really did. She is missed. She and her colleagues at Cafeteria Culture produced a film that is so uplifting. It's called Microplastic Madness. You can get it on the Cafeteria Culture website. Whenever I'm feeling a little blue about the lack of progress on this issue, which sometimes can be hourly, I just go on the Cafeteria Culture website and watch the trailer for Microplastic Madness. It's really inspiring.
27: That's Judith Enck, former EPA regional administrator and the founder and president of Beyond Plastics. Her latest book is The Problem with Plastic, How We Can Save Ourselves and Our Planet Before It's Too Late. And she spoke with Living on Earth's Paloma Beltran.
0: Thanks to everyone who tuned in to our recent Living on Earth book club event. We spoke with Amy Bowers Cordalis about her book, The Water Remembers, My Indigenous Family's Fight to Save a River and a Way of Life. In case you missed it, we've got good news. It's up on the Living on Earth website for you to stream now. And here's a taste.
12: The creation story essentially says, like, you know, this place was made for not only us as humans, but for all the lonely spirits. So some of them were rocks. Some of them became animals. Some of them chose to become a river or a mountain, water, land. Like they took different forms, and there was a balance created between all those spirits. And also, you know, we were told, and the humans were a part of that, not separate, right? Not separate, yeah. A part of. And the creator told us, as long as you live in balance with the natural world, so all those different spirits, we would never want for anything. And for a long time, we lived that way.
0: Catch up now on the full interview with Amy Bowers Cordalis about The Water Remembers. Just go to the Living on Earth website, loe.org/events.
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15: 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I'm Ainsley O'Neill.
16: And I'm Jenny Doering. It's peak summer travel season, and for many people traveling in the U.S., that means a visit to a national park or monument. After all, America's crown jewels are ideal places to disconnect and reconnect with nature. To help us get inspired about the magic of national parks and take a virtual road trip of sorts, on the line now is Will Shafroth, recently retired CEO of the National Park Foundation. Welcome to Living on Earth, Will.
17: Thanks, Jenny. Nice to be here.
16: You have an extensive career dedicated to protecting national parks and land across the U.S., and I understand that one of the places that really formed your love for nature is Point Reyes National Seashore in California, just up the coast from San Francisco. What makes Point Reyes so special?
17: Well, Jenny, it was an interesting time of life for me when I started discovering and exploring Point Reyes. I had just graduated from high school and kind of figured out who I was as a young man. And my girlfriend and I would meet there every weekend in 1981 and early 82 and spend literally Friday, Saturday, Sunday night there, sometimes more. But every weekend we're out exploring, hiking, biking, canoeing.

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1: Coming to you live from the University of New Mexico on KUNM 89.9 FM. I'm your local host of Morning Edition today, Daniel Montano, in for Bryce Dix, who is working on something special.

0: fishing, gathering clams and hunting for wild berries and mushrooms and doing all sorts of fun activities. And in the course of that time there, I really had a better understanding of who I was and what kind of impact I wanted to have in my life. There's a clarity that came with that and sort of an evolution of my own being.
1: Mm. And give us a sense of this place. It's a really rugged coast, right?
0: Yeah, it's a long bit of coast from Tomales Point and within Tomales Bay all the way down where it meets up with portions of Gold Gate National Recreation Area closer to San Francisco. But there's also just a lot of the hills there, the Redwood Forest and the Douglas Fir Forest and the Jepson Pine Forest, and just unbelievably wild country. And in a place, as you said, it's an hour and 15 minutes from San Francisco. And so you have access to that. And it's one of these places where in a couple of minutes from parking your car and getting out and walking, you can be alone in quiet, connected to nature. There's a lot of wildlife in the area, hundreds of bird species. You're right on the coast, this intersection of coastal and kind of mountain range. And it's just a really special place where, you know, the awe and wonder of nature is present. And if you're open to it, it can have a profound effect on you.
1: Yeah. You said wildlife. What kinds of wildlife encounters have you had in California?
0: One of the things I used to do in Point Reyes is I was following the tides very closely. So I like to fish on something called a poke pole, which is a 10-foot long bamboo pole with a small bit of line at the end of it. And you'd have to basically climb down a cliff at 6:30 in the morning at the super low tides, which often happened in December. And my friend and I would arrive and we'd walk across this field, usually in the dark, and we encountered the tule elk, which is an historic species of elk that lives along the coast. And we could smell them. We could hear them. They were not a threat to us or we to them. But just walking among them as the light was coming up was one of the most powerful wildlife experiences I've ever had.
1: Wow. They're big creatures, those elk.
0: They are. They're very big, but you know, in a way they're docile. You can get yourself in trouble with them if you aren't paying attention, but fairly, really amazing creatures. And, you know, also right off the coast, the whales are migrating. So you see the gray whales frequently spouting and moving their way up or down coast.
1: So we're on this road trip, imaginary road trip, and we're heading across the U.S., west to east. And I think the next stop on this cross-country road trip with you is the Midwest. So we've got this national park in Minnesota, Voyageurs National Park. What should we know before we visit Voyageurs?
0: A lot of people in the country have heard of something called the Boundary Waters Canoe Area Wilderness, which is a U.S. Forest Service managed land, and it's right along the Minnesota-Canadian border, and it abuts Quetico State Provincial Park. It's called Provincial Park, and it's on the other side of the border, so they really connected. Voyageurs National Park is just to the west of that. It's the same land and waterscape. It's right along the border. It just happens to be an area that was set aside at a different time and is managed by the National Park Service instead. So I learned about it in about 2011. Our friend and I had been going to Voyageurs in Quetico prior to that on a regular basis. And then we since I was working for the Secretary of the Interior and I felt the Park Service is kind of part of my portfolio, I better go visit this place. And you know, it's a little more work to get into places like these, Jenny. You have to like get yourself across a big lake. You have to hike 3.5 miles with all your gear. You have to then paddle for 12 miles to your campsite. This is not something you just kind of pull up and set up, pitch your tent. It takes a lot of work. And then therefore you're in there for a week and it takes a lot of preparation, the food and the clothing and the camping and the sleeping gear and all that kind of stuff. So once you're in there though, it is kind of unbelievable. You're by yourself. There's one campsite per lake, and each of the lakes is like 2 or 3 miles long and 1/2 mile across. And so you're really out there by yourself. So you can hike into other lakes and fish or explore or whatever, but it's a pretty remarkably remote place. And again, the quiet, the sounds of coyotes, seeing moose in the area and seeing evidence of wolves, pretty powerful.
1: Wow. And those dark skies, I imagine, not so much light pollution out there.
0: Exactly. Like the stars are unbelievable. And most of the time, it's not raining. And so we're able to kind of have our tent flies off and be able to lie in our tents at night and look up and see the stars. And it's a pretty magical experience. The only hesitation is certain times of year, the mosquitoes can be pretty, pretty bad. It is the official state bird of Minnesota, supposedly. So, you know.
1: So you'll get eaten alive, but you'll have an amazing time while you're doing it.
0: Just go a little later.

0: the season and the bugs are pretty much gone by then, or they're just around for half an hour and you cover up during that time. But it's a remarkable place. And, you know, there aren't many places like that in our country that are that wild.
1: Mm. You mentioned coyotes, even wolves. Any other wildlife memories from Voyagers?
0: Yeah, maybe the most powerful one is the call of the loon. And in these lakes, there's usually a nesting pair of loons raising a chick or two at a time. And so every day, early in the morning, between 4 and 6, they'll start calling, and in the evenings often. And it's a very hauntingly beautiful call that they have. And so that's a very important part of the memory. And they get pretty close. They're not too shy. And they're quite strikingly beautiful birds, too.
1: All right. So it sounds like we could spend a lot of time in Voyagers just enjoying the wild there. Mm-hmm. But if we do want to keep heading east on this road trip and go pretty much as far east as you can go in the U.S. and not too far from the Living on Earth studios here in Boston, we have Acadia National Park up in Maine. I have been there. It is such a special place. What does it feel like for you to be there? And what do you think visitors can experience?
0: Well, one of the things I love about the national parks is that they're also different. You heard about my love of Point Reyes, but going to Acadia is extremely different than that. And yet it's coastal, but the main coast is, it's more east-west there than it is north-south. And so you're getting a different kind of exposure. The light's different. The currents are different. You know, it's outside the Gulf Stream, so the water's a lot colder than it might be in other places like at Cape Cod, just the south of there. And it's just such a spectacularly beautiful place. I think the Park Service has done a really nice job of integrating recreation like biking and hiking into a pretty wild landscape. And so you can get on the carriage roads, which are historic in their own right. And so they tell a story of a different time in America as well and integrate people's visitation with that kind of thing. There's also good hiking up Cadillac Mountain, and Cadillac Mountain is both for hikers as well as drivers. And there's a throng of people every day to see the sunset and a throng of people every day to see the sunrise. That is one of the more amazing visual experiences you can have. And it's also, you see how that kind of visual is something that we human beings share, the magic of it, just the light coming up. And there's something deeply connective about that that people appreciate. So there's that. And then, but you know, that's sort of on the main part around Bar Harbor, but there's a whole other place called Skudik Peninsula where the Park Service also has a significant science center there, a different campground, and it brings a much more wild experience. Hiking there is, it's very few people. The coastline is a little more rugged and underpopulated. So they offer a lot of different things. It's pretty cool.
1: Yeah, I've actually camped at Skudik Peninsula, and it was one of the best campgrounds I've ever camped at. It was just really nice facilities and beautiful skies at night, just really quiet, really nice.
0: Yeah. Well, the other thing about Skudik is that campground, I've been there too, that was a campground that the National Park Foundation was actually deeply involved with creating, and it was through the donation of a family that made that happen, that they decided they wanted to make a meaningful contribution to that park and provided state-of-the-art camping facilities for people, both who wanted a wilder experience, hiking, you know, walk-in campsites, but also places for people who can hook up their RVs and, you know, have a shower and a bathroom close at hand.
1: So as the recently retired CEO of the National Park Foundation, Will, why do you think people should visit national parks and take advantage of this resource?
0: Well, I can share that from a personal perspective as well as more broadly. I think from a personal perspective, it's just that it's one of the places that I have found to be most enjoyable and most inspirational in my life. We took our kids to national parks throughout their lives, and it was maybe the best family time that we had. We're all sharing in something that is kind of bigger than all of us in terms of the awe and wonder of nature and the magnificence of what we're seeing, and just like sitting on the beach just on the edge of Redwood National Park and seeing these 2,500-year-old trees behind us and this incredible ocean in front of us, and just having our kids understand their part in a broader world. Pretty powerful stuff. And you look for those things as parents to try to contribute to your children in that way and have them take that into their own lives going forward. The part that we really haven't talked much about, Jenny, is really the other aspect of the national parks. Traditionally, people think of these places that are geologically interesting or have natural beauty associated with them or amazing recreational opportunities, hiking and climbing and whatever. But more than half of the national park sites are actually about our history and culture. It's about telling America's story. And so the other part of the wonder of these places is that you can learn so much about our nation's history and the people, places, and events that really shaped who we are as a country.
1: So when it comes to the history of this country and those stories, do you have a favorite park or two that you want to highlight?
0: Yeah, I do. Thanks for asking. Back in about 2011, I was lucky to take a trip with then Secretary of the Interior, Ken Salazar, and he and I were visiting Arkansas. And we were asking the governor of Arkansas at the time, what kind of work could the Department of the Interior do with its broad reach across parks and wildlife and public lands to support the vision that the governor and his people had for that state? And in the course of those conversations, we decided that we were going to go visit Little Rock Central High School, which was a park in Little Rock, Arkansas, and a national historic site. And we got to the visitor center and were greeted by a young woman who gave us an orientation and then said, well, my mom is here to take you on a tour. And her mother was Minnie Jean Brown.
1: Wow.
0: Minnie Jean was one of the Little Rock Nine who in September of 1957 was taken by National Guard to basically forcefully integrate Little Rock Central High School, which had been mandated through Brown versus Board of Education in 1954. But it was the first real test case where the federal government was deciding we're going to, the state officials and local officials were refusing to admit black students. And so it was an opportunity. So we, Secretary Salazar and I, took the walk with Minnie Jean Brown that she took in 1957. She described what it was like on that sidewalk and what the people were saying to her and how it felt as a 10th grader trying to just go to school. And it was amazing, just like, you know, to see life through her eyes. It's just so something that we don't do very often or necessarily very well. So that was a very powerful experience for me and really cemented. I haven't been back there since, but it's one of those memories that'll never leave me.
1: That's so powerful. And, you know, I have to imagine, it just feels like these days we're spending so much time on our phones and screens and in the digital space. And yet we're also seeing soaring visitors to the national park system. What do you think the national park system is sort of fulfilling within us, this like hunger to get outside and experience these kinds of places for ourselves?
0: Well, it's interesting. All this talk about our 250th anniversary as a country, and a lot of what we're talking about is the notion of the pursuit of happiness, life, liberty, and the pursuit of happiness. And when you think about our federal government, who else is providing an ability to pursue happiness other than the National Park Service? I mean, it's kind of a profound thing. And why are 330 million people, basically one visit per every citizen on average, to go to the national parks? So people love these places. They experience them and they're part of our DNA as a country. And people are all the time, we're trying to like, I want to go put that on my bucket list. And, you know, I want to go to this place because there's not only a long memory that we have of all the positive experiences we've had at these places, but we read about them all the time. And we see, you know, everything's being shared on Instagram these days. And so people are like, wow, I want to do what that person did. And that's an amazing trail in Yosemite, or I didn't know about that park. I mean, some of the lesser known places in the park system are also equally interesting and yet maybe a little harder to get to, maybe not as many visitors, but deeply profound if you're willing to make the effort to get there.
1: Will Shafroth is the recently retired CEO of the National Park Foundation. Thank you so much, Will.
0: Thank you, Jenny, for having me.
1: And you can find more stories from our ongoing Exploring the Park series in the Living on Earth archives at loe.org. We've covered North Cascades in Washington State, Sequoia and Kings Canyon in California, Petrified Forest in Arizona, and Great Smoky Mountains in North Carolina and Tennessee. And all the way up on the Alaska Peninsula, Aniakchak National Monument and Preserve, one of the least visited but most spectacular landscapes of all.
2: Minnesota, which is home to Voyageurs National Park, has the most loons in the lower 48. But you can find these birds in many lakes and wetlands throughout North America, including at the Seney National Wildlife Refuge in Michigan. That's where Living on Earth explorer in residence Mark Seth Lender spotted a pair one foggy morning.
3: The hour cannot be told by the light. Fog has made its own time of day, a luminous magic gray within gray, and yet reveals loon asleep, turning and turning in the eddy of the spillway as the ponds pour each into the other, one above, one below. And the spider webs along the edges are aglow, the droplets gem-like on the strands, like ripples stilled in place. The quality of an ice storm on this, the longest day. Loon wakes to make a certainty of the safety promised here and safe tucks between the wings. Not far, another loon, looking this way and that way, seeking and seeking. Not long, and sunrise breaks. The colors of smoke, orange and gold, and the water scored black by shadows. How the fog trembles in the arcade of light, cast in a narrow column by the sun. Battling through, her path is straight. Will each of them find the other? This is the thing discovered, only in the wake made by time.
2: That's Living on Earth explorer in residence Mark Seth Lender, and you can find his beautiful pictures of loons on our website, loe.org. And this, of course, is the haunting call of the loon. Mated pairs of loons often make this far-reaching wail to communicate across long distances. Loons are also known for their territorial or warning tremolo call if you get too close to their chicks. Another name for it is the crazy laugh.

0: Next time on Living on Earth, the author of Smog and Sunshine, the surprising story of how Los Angeles cleaned up its air.
1: Sunshine is one of our great assets, but it also turns out to be one of the big culprits in our problems with air pollution. And I should be clear that our problems with air pollution are not done. It's just that our air is vastly cleaner than it used to be. But here's what happens when hydrocarbons and other chemicals are emitted from things like cars and trucks and the smokestacks of factories. They interact with sunshine. And when they interact with sunshine, that actually creates ozone. And ozone pollution is the most persistent problem that Southern California has faced. And it was one of the big problems, though by no means the only big problem that was causing the terrible air quality that we experienced, really starting in the 1940s and all the way into the 2000s.
0: How California helped lead the country on addressing air pollution. Next time on Living on Earth.
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0: Tom Tiger engineered our show. Allison Lierstein composed our themes. Special thanks this week to the Simi National Wildlife Refuge. 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Steve Kerwood is our executive producer. I'm Jenny Doring.
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8: Thank you so much for tuning in and hanging out at your local public radio station this morning. It's been a pleasure to have you with us. Morning Edition is going to be back tomorrow at 5 a.m. And I will be here to do that for you. Bryce Dix will be back on Friday. Coming up next, we've got Democracy Now!, followed by Native America Calling at 11. Thank you so much for tuning in. It's 10 o'clock.

0: The great Brazilian singer Caetano Veloso performing here in New York years ago. This is Democracy Now!, democracynow.org. I'm Amy Goodman. The U.S. is continuing to bomb Iran for an 11th straight day. On Tuesday, Defense Secretary Pete Hegseth revealed the cost of war in Iran has soared to over $37 billion, an increase of nearly $8 billion since the last public estimate. Hegseth is now seeking $80 billion more dollars from Congress, including $67 billion for the war in Iran. Anti-war activists repeatedly disrupted Hegseth during his appearance before the Senate Appropriations Committee Tuesday.
1: The supplemental funding request is not a substitute for the president's full $1.5 trillion base budget request. $1.5 trillion.
2: Mr. Secretary, please suspend until order is restored in the hearing room.
0: That was Maine Senator Susan Collins, who presided over the hearing. During the hearing, senators grilled Defense Secretary Hegseth over the state of the war. This is Democratic Senator Kirsten Gillibrand from New York.
3: Secretary Hegseth, you're requesting billions of dollars in supplemental funding for a war that you said would last for weeks and that the president has no plan or ability to end. At the same time, this still unauthorized and extremely unpopular war has caused gas, diesel, fertilizer, and other essentials that New Yorkers

0: Legislation recently introduced in Canada aims to address decades of poor water quality on First Nations reserves. But it faces intense criticism from Indigenous leaders who argue it's a reiteration of previous failed water bills. We'll hear how First Nations are grappling with unsafe drinking water on the next Native America Calling.
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hear all that magnificent vinyl. Still more vinyl. Let me turn this down. I'm Mark Weber. This is the Wednesday edition of All That Jazz on KUNM, Albuquerque, USA. I was away for three shows in a row. We were taken care of by Chris Nichols. Thank you, Chris. While I was in the hospital, I fell off the mountain on a hike. And I'm recuperating, I'm rehabilitating, I'm getting much better, fast, quick, all that, thanks to our hospital systems here in Albuquerque. But today I want to do a whole show on Abdullah Ibrahim, who got away from us on June 15th at age 91. And he was born in 1934 in Cape Town, South Africa. But he had to leave there in 1962 because of apartheid. So he was 28 when he had to leave his own home, and spent the rest of his life, you know, living in either Zurich, Switzerland, or he was in Germany, and he lived in at the Chelsea Hotel in New York City. He kept a hotel for a room for all those years, and he lived in one other place I had written down. He was a good guy, a piano player. I got to know him a little bit, driving him around. We'll talk about that later. So the piece of music we just listened to right there was him with his homeboy compatriot, Johnny Diani, on the bass, and Dollar Brand. Well, he was known as Dollar Brand back then. I'll tell you about that later also. Piece of music called The Pilgrim from their duet record called Good News from Africa on the Inja record label, The Pilgrim. So right here, we're going to skip over to a tune. You know, he was sponsored by Duke Ellington early on in his career. He made a few records before he left Africa in those years, but in Switzerland, he was playing, and Duke Ellington saw him and arranged for him to be flown to Paris to be recorded. And so that was 1964, and we're going to listen to a piece from that record, from the Duke Ellington-produced album called Duke Ellington Presents the Dollar Brand Trio. And this piece of music is called Jumping Rope.

Abdullah Ibrahim. We're going to listen to nothing but Abdullah Ibrahim on this Wednesday noon KUNM jazz show. That was back when he was still known as Dollar Brand. He changed. He took the orders into to becoming a Muslim in 1968 and changed his name to Abdullah. That piece of music was called Brother Joe from Kilimanjaro, recorded in 1973 on the Sackville record label. Album was called Ancient Africa. Hi, I'm Mark. Let's see here. Let's listen to one of his very last recording album released in 2021. We're going to hear a little short thing called Triesta, My Love, and Nisa together. He liked to play flowingly. He would just play 10 tunes all together, you know. So it's kind of hard to break them up for a radio show, but we're going to try. But these are going to run together. And then we'll follow that with something from 1965. Abdullah Ibrahim.

You know, reviewers are always saying that he reveals an influence on Monk. But I hear more of a similarity with Randy Weston, but it would be more like Randy Weston and he were influenced by the same people, like Ellington and Monk. Yeah, that piece of music right there, you could hear the elliptical sound and kind of oblique, odd notes jumping around, or at least the way he arpeggiated his chords was kind of interesting. Abdullah Ibrahim, 1965, that's way back. A piece of music called On the Banks of the Allen Waters on the Black Lion label. I am Mark. We're going to play a little piece of music. I thought I would change from all this piano music to him with a medium-sized saxophone band from Africa. You know, this record doesn't put a date on it, but I would just take a wild guess that it's probably, oh God, who knows, maybe in the 90s, because he started going back and forth to his hometown of South Africa now and again. This was recorded in London, where he lived for a while also. Abdullah Ibrahim, this is a piece of music called Black and Brown Cherries from a CD called Voice of Africa.

0: Abdul Ibrahim on electric piano with a sextet recorded in South Africa. Abdul Ibrahim is who we are going to listen to all day on this show, at least the 80, 90 minutes of the afternoon jazz show. We got 30 minutes left. I was thinking when I, Tom brought Abdul out here to play for a couple of nights at the Outpost back in December of 2001, and I was lucky enough to be able to drive him around and we'd, you know, visit and talk. And we were, I thought I would surprise him with this cassette recording I'd made of an ultra super rare Ellington orchestra, symphony orchestra thing that he had composed. I had picked up from a collector years before, unreleased, under the, you know, complete off the charts, you know, not available anywhere. I put it on the car stereo, and Abdullah sitting next to me, that thing was playing. I had it on less than five, maybe six, 7 seconds, and he turned to me and already knew what it was. Knocked me out. So he wasn't surprised I was. Good guy. The only other time I saw him was in New York at the Iridium. And that was in 97 in a trio format. The Iridium was a club that was right across from Lincoln Center on 63rd Street. At that time, it's moved down down the street now, down Broadway. But I remember then, me and Janet got there in time, early enough to order a dinner, and we thought we'd eat before they played, and we were there early enough, they set us right next to the piano. I mean, I could have reached up and touched his cuff of his pants. And of course, they brought my food just as Dollar Brand or Abdul Ibrahim was getting on stage. And I'm not going to sit there and stuff my face while a artist is playing, you know? So I just let it sit there. After the set was over, Abdullah comes down off the stage and he walks over to my little table and he points to my dish and he goes, "You didn't eat." And I just looked at him like, "Not going to eat while you're playing, Abdullah." That would be disrespectful. So right now, let's listen to Leah has something to tell us. If I can find my control button over here and all this paper.
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0: Leah will be here in, she's probably here now, getting ready, but I haven't seen her, but she's going to be taking over afternoon freeform at 1:30. I am Mark, and we are going to listen to something really special. It's a duet, Dollar Brand and Max Roach. And, you know, Max went through a period, in the late 70s where he recorded duets with all these different people. He recorded duets from, the one we're going to listen to is from 1977, and was really the first one of many. He recorded duets with Braxton on several occasions over the next 10 years. Archie Shepp, Cecil Taylor, Connie Crothers, Mal Waldron, Clark Terry. Pretty interesting thing. So it's we're going to hear Max, and it's an album of theirs called Streams of Consciousness. And we're going to listen to track 2 and 3 put together called Inception and Acclimation.

Max Roach ending out that duet. He was a master of the hi-hat. I think he wanted to let us know that all over again. And so that was a duet with Abdullah Ibrahim, recorded in 1977. And I am Mark. Let's see here. Let's go listen to Abdullah Ibrahim sing, playing the piano and singing. He always kind of moaned along with his playing anyway, you know. I'd have to say Abdullah Ibrahim, he got it right. You know, his music, it circled the world. And this show, we delved into just a minute part of his vast catalog. And he got away from us about 5 weeks ago, June 15th. Grew up in Cape Town, South Africa, and left there in 62 at age 28 to escape apartheid. And he spent parts of his life in Switzerland, London, Germany, and New York City. Abdullah Ibrahim, and earlier known as Dollar Brand. He got that name because he was born a Brand, and his father's name was Brand, and he would hang out at the port when the sailors would come in from America, and they would sell records to him for a dollar, and somehow he got appended onto him. They called him Dollar Brand for forever, and that was his, he worked under that name for years. Dollar Brand. So now let's listen to him singing from a record of his called Desert Flowers from 1991, recorded in Rudy Van Gelder's studio.

And there we have it. Abdullah Ibrahim. I am Mark Weber. I will be back next Wednesday. The next voice you hear will be Leah. And they're taking you through the afternoon with Afternoon Freeform. We'll go out with some more Abdullah Ibrahim solo piano from his record Solotude from 2021.

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1: 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My name is Leah, your every other Wednesday host, here with you until 4 o'clock. We just heard from Mark Weber. KUNM's Finger Poppin' Daddy is back in the control room. Super happy to hear him and see him. And as I typically do, we are going to start off today's show by staying in the jazz lane. And recently, I have been opening my shows with Pharoah Sanders, and I like it. Makes me happy. I hope you dig on it, too, because I'm going to do it again. We're going to hear Heart is a Melody of Time.

Pharoah Sanders, followed by Jaco Pastorius. I don't think that they've ever played together, at least live or recorded, that I know of. Please, please, please tell me if I'm wrong. I would love to be wrong on this because that would be super rad. We heard the 1982 track, Heart is a Melody of Time, from Pharoah Sanders, and 1981's John and Mary from Jaco Pastorius. In this next set, I have three instrumentals. We will start with a tune that is very Western, very frontier, this dramatic ride across the plains. The next one sounds like a different variety of journey, more of a journey accomplished. And then the third track takes us on a cosmic country voyage.

0: There we go. To a new one from Evil Graham Lee, the Pedal Steel Die Hard with the track Is There Any Pedal Steel in Heaven from the 2026 album I Think I'm Alone Now. Before that, we heard from New Zealand group Carnivorous Plant Society with their show closing track Down the Misty Hill. And we opened up with the track Clovis, a new one from Charlie Crockett from the album of the same name. We are going to take a quick break for some messages and a quick NPR news brief, and then two more hours of tunes ahead. My name is Leah, and you are listening to Afternoon Freeform on 89.9 KUNM.
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0: The groovy, groovy punk tune, Why Can't I Touch It, from Buzzcocks, Open That Set. And you can check out Brando's interview with them at KUNM.org. Then we had John Lennon's 1973 protest song, Bring on the Lucy, Free to People. Steely Dan, Reeling in the Years, and the track Dancer from Babe Ruth with Jenny Han's killer voice just closed out that set. I have a message to send your way, and then we are still swimming around in this mosh pit for a while.
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0: Hello, Freeformer. Thank you so much for tuning in and hanging out with me today. I hope that you have been digging on the tunes as we do the spatiotemporal jumps through music. This next set is for Jennifer Finch. She passed away last week. She was a bassist who started out in a pre-hole band with Courtney Love and then went on to be a founding member of LA female punk group L7.

That was an abrupt stop. That set was looking back at bassist Jennifer Finch. We started with Doll Parts from the breakout album From Hole. Lived through this. Finch hooked up with Courtney for some earlier bands, but Finch did join Hole as the bassist in the video for that song. Then we heard from Finch's main gig, punk group L7 with Pretend We're Dead. And then we closed out with a real deep cut, the group Other Star People, the indie new wave group that Finch founded with Xander Smith in 1996. And we heard the track Drip. This next set is mostly 90s alt, but we're going to open with Penguin Cafe Orchestra and the track Telephone and Rubber Band from 1981, because the tune we are going to hear after is 1995's In the Meantime from Space Hog that samples that telephone tones.

0: Another abrupt stop. I'm so sorry I keep doing that. That was a little package of 90s grooves bookended with two 80s songs. We just heard The Smiths with 1984's How Soon Is Now. And before that, Soho with the 1991 track Hippie Chick that samples the opening of How Soon Is Now. We heard The Flies, Got You Where I Want You. Space Hog with In the Meantime, that's intro, also samples from the 80s tune Telephone and Rubber Band from Penguin Cafe Orchestra. All right, we only have one more hour left in today's freeform. I have a message to share with you, and then we will hear from Jack White, Fela Kuti, and Little Richard. So keep your dial set at 89.9, your independent, community-powered radio station, KUNM.
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0: It is 3 o'clock, and this is our last hour of afternoon freeform for today. My name is Leah. I love being here. I love sharing music with you and having this gig. I hope that you heard something that tickled your brain today. We are still in this like Yahtzee of rock and roll tunes. I've been really, really rock heavy on my shows lately, and I think it's like a summer thing. This set has a bit more like scruffy minimalist rock. We're going to open with the Dutch group Loosburg and the track Cold Light of Day.

0: Jack White with There's Nobody There from his latest album released earlier this month, Frozen Charlotte. Jack White will also be performing at Revel on October 4th. Before White, we had Yoko Ono with Lennon on guitar with Midsummer New York. We heard from New Orleans group Twisted Teens with the track Swamp, and they are also touring and skipping New Mexico. Not cool. We had the LA group Buckets. They have a new album out called Horse to Water, and we heard the tune Maybe in Hell. And then we had Dutch group Loosberg, who credits Big City Cynicism as their inspo. They opened the set with Cold Light of Day. All right, this next set should get you moving. We've got Fela Kuti, Little Richard, and the Dirt Bombs.
1: We're gonna start a live recording right now. We're gonna play for you our first tune tonight. It's gonna be about four tunes. And the first tune is called Olon Tawashin Yara Jeka Berry. Now, which means, let's start what we have come into the room to do. Right on. Here goes.

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1: Thank you.
2: Now we're gonna
3: Well, all right, everybody, let your hair down. If you got on a wig like some people think I got on, this is my own beautiful hair. What to do with it, fellas? 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

0: All right, Fela Kuti opened with Let's Start from 1971 with Ginger Baker on drums, Little Richard from 1967 with Get Down With It, and Little Richard rules because there is no Prince without Little Richard. And then we had the just wildly eclectic Detroit group. And I'm not kidding. This group hits all different musical styles. That was the Dirt Bombs with Chains of Love. My name is Leah. Thank you for hanging with me. We only have a couple more sets left in today's free form. First, I have a message for you.
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0: 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So with every show, I always have a favorite set, and I think this one is the one for me in this show. 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

0: everything a 7 hours later. The engineer play 100 rhythm, and every one of them from the circle. Yeah, what's the arrangement? I'm trying to voice the agent. Me the shocking vibe studio. I feel the bass from the basement. But I'm stuck in the yard counting spliff tails on the pavement.
1: How many spliff tails did you do?
0: Like one spliff, two spliff, three spliff, four
1: spliff tails
0: on the windowsill, my cone. Six spliff,
1: spliff tails.
0: Now the time getting late. I'm tripping on the drinks in the crate. Just about to walk through the gate, me can't concentrate.
2: I can't concentrate.
3: What you been?

0: chewed her life, you know. Trying to vice these. Trying to vice Agent Sasko. That I go on. Yeah, man. I know. Uncle plus G equal Uncle G.
1: What you been through today?
2: Uncle, uncle, uncle.
3: Aye, aye, aye.
2: Uncle, uncle, uncle.
3: Aye, aye, aye.
2: Uncle, uncle, uncle.

I am like the queen of these abrupt stops today. That was Father Dionysios Tabakas. He is a Greek Orthodox priest that makes experimental metal music. Check out KUNM.org for today's playlist and the title of that track, because I am not even going to attempt to pronounce it. The album is called Paradise Metal. It was released earlier this year, and it's really awesome. Before that, we heard from Aziz Ibrahim. He is the former guitarist for Simply Red and the Stone Roses. His debut solo album just came out, Lahore to Longsight, chronicling his family's journey from Pakistan to Manchester. And that was the track Morassi featuring Gary Mountfield and Talvin Sign. We had Canadian composer Nicole Izay partnering with the Kronos Quartet, and they brought us the golden age of the Radiophonic Workshop, which, if you listen to my show regularly, you know that I have a big old crush on all the radiophonic sounds. We had the Jamaican dancehall artist Uncle G. He gave us a new release with Trying to Record Agent Sasko, featuring Auntie Shaz, Uncle Marco, and Uncle Clay. And the song is literally about trying to record Agent Sasko and waiting in the studio for them to show up. And the set opened with an interlude from the new album Only Takes Forever from the Psychedelics, and the track was Delic Nation. All right, we have reached our last set for today. Stay tuned after Freeform to catch All Things Considered with KUNM's Mark Haslett at 4, NPR's Marketplace at 6, The Daily at 6:30, and then the music picks back up again with The Blues Show starting at 7, The Soulful Hour at 10, and Tombstone Rock starting at 11. We are going to close out today's show starting with a new gospel-inspired single from drummer and bandleader Moses Boyd with Say Yeah. Tricky has a new album out, Different When It's Silent, and we will hear the track I Tried. And then Irish folk singer Roddy Pete is closing out the show with a track, Still I Love Him, and we're definitely not going to get to finish that one today, I don't think. But thank you so much for being here. It completely fills my heart. My name is Leah. I will be back in 2 weeks. Until then, be kind to yourself and remember to please, please, please, please, please, I beg of you, spay and neuter those pets.

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7: 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I'm Juana Summers.
8: And I'm Ilsa Chang. 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
10: Live from NPR News in Culver City, California, I'm Duane Brown. The U.S. war against Iran shows no signs of letting up as crude oil and gas prices continue to soar. Today, President Trump attended the dignified transfer of four service members who were killed in the Middle East over the weekend. Trump also says he hosted the family of First Lieutenant Tyler James Feehan, whose family accompanied his body from Dover to Georgia.
11: They're on Air Force One, and it's quite nice, I must say. And they said, wow, this is something, thank you so much. But they're heartbroken, you know, they're heartbroken. But they couldn't believe it. And they live very close to here. They live minutes away. And we're here today, and I said to them, celebrating the memory of their beautiful, this was a beautiful son.
10: So far, 18 U.S. service members have died in this war, with nearly 100 injured today. House Republicans passed a $95 billion package for the Iran war and President Trump's other priorities. Well, dozens of federal advisory committees have been frozen or dismissed under Trump in the last year. These are groups of experts who volunteer their time to help advise the government. NPR's Katie Riddle reports.
12: It's impossible to quantify science that did not happen, but research and advocacy groups say that terminating these advisory groups will have consequences for decades. Michael Abrams is a health researcher at the advocacy group Public Citizen.
13: Federal advisory committees is being really a way for us to harness the best and brightest volunteers at the highest level for some of the most important questions.
12: Committees that are no longer meeting include, among others, those on Alzheimer's research, rural health, and NASA priorities. Katie Riddle, NPR News.
10: Well, after swinging between modest losses and gains, stocks finished lower across the board on Wall Street. This is NPR.
3: Live from KUNM in Albuquerque, I'm Mark Haslett. Attorneys this week are making final preparations for the federal trial next month for Cheryl Williams Stapleton, more than 5 years after criminal allegations forced her resignation as New Mexico House Majority Leader. A federal judge said yesterday that court personnel have mailed jury questionnaires to 180 prospective jurors for the trial. Stapleton, a former Albuquerque public schools official, and co-defendant Joseph Johnson, a Virginia businessman, were indicted by a federal grand jury in March 2024 on 35 criminal counts, including allegations of bribery, mail fraud, money laundering, and conspiracy to defraud the United States. Stapleton's case has attracted ongoing news coverage since the Albuquerque Democrat resigned from the New Mexico House of Representatives 2 days after search warrants were executed at her home in July 2021. She represented House District 19 from 1994 to 2021. Both Johnson and Stapleton have pled not guilty to the charges and deny any wrongdoing. The indictment alleges Stapleton used her position at Albuquerque Public Schools to direct funding to robotics for the use of the company's software in the classrooms. She then allegedly directed more than $1.1 million from Robotics' checking account into accounts she controlled using blank checks provided by Robotics. The alleged violations took place from July 2013 to June 2020. Former New Mexico Attorney General Hector Balderas wrote in a letter this week to Attorney General Raul Torres that to this day, federal prosecutors investigating the late sex offender Jeffrey Epstein have not upheld an agreement to share New Mexico-related materials with the state's top law enforcement agency. Source New Mexico reports Balderas' letter says that his office was investigating Epstein and his Santa Fe County property, Zorro Ranch, in 2019 when they learned of a broader federal investigation into the sex offender and his co-conspirator, Ghislaine Maxwell. Balderas wrote that his office and the U.S. Attorney's Office for the Southern District of New York subsequently came to an agreement weeks before Epstein's suicide. Balderas investigators would stop interviewing potential witnesses, and the federal prosecutors would refer state-related matters to the New Mexico Attorney General's office at the end of their case. You're with listener-supported KUNM.
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15: Chang in Culver City, California. There are new details today, but no clear answers in the case of Nolan Wells. The black college student was found dead in Mississippi after he vanished during a 4th of July celebration. During a press conference today, the Wells family and their attorney released results of an independent autopsy. Now, the findings don't point to a cause of death, but the family says that they hope the autopsy will lead to a wider investigation. NPR's Brian Mann joins us now with the latest. Hi, Brian.
16: Hi, Elsa.
15: So wait, did this independent autopsy show anything different here? Because there already has been an autopsy in this case, right?
16: Yeah, that's right. But here's what's interesting. After Nolan Wells' body was recovered July 6th, that official autopsy was performed by a medical examiner. But the Jackson County Sheriff's Department in Mississippi still hasn't released those results. In their last public statement, they said they're still waiting for toxicology results. So with support from celebrities in the black community and civil rights leaders, Wells' family arranged to have their own autopsy performed. The family's attorney, Ben Crump, said at a press conference today in Chicago at an NAACP gathering that their pathologist's findings were inconclusive but raised more questions.
17: He's saying based on the examination of the body, he cannot rule out foul play. That is significant.
16: Now, it's important to note this pathologist who conducted the autopsy, Dr. Roger Mitchell, was not present. So the findings were described and interpreted by Crump. And again, the examination found no clear physical evidence or sign of trauma showing that Wells' death was the result of any kind of violence.
15: Huh. Well, I do want to ask, Brian, because this case, it's drawn so much national attention. Can you talk about, like, what seems to be driving that attention?
16: Well, there's really a mystery at the heart of this. You know, Wells was 18 years old. He was celebrating off the Gulf Coast with friends. All of his friends there were white. They all came home safely that day. Wells, the one black teen, didn't make it home. And that's led to a lot of speculation on social media about the circumstances. Civil rights leaders, again, have taken on this case. They've linked it to Mississippi's troubled racial history. Wells' family, meanwhile, has been increasingly critical of the local investigation by the Jackson County Sheriff. At this press conference today, Wells' mother, Christine Wells Wansley, said she was especially troubled by the sheriff's department initially telling the public that there was no evidence that her son's death was the result of foul play. She said those statements were made before a thorough investigation was complete.
18: I sat there and asked them, please take this case as if this is your child,
17: yes,
18: your family member, your whatever. And they promised that they would. But when you make statements like that straight out the gate, that's an issue.
16: So while this press conference didn't add a lot to what we know about Nolan Wells' death, it was clearly intended to ramp up this pressure on local law enforcement. The family and the NAACP have also called on the U.S. Justice Department to help with this investigation.
15: Well, what is the Sheriff's Department in Jackson County saying right now?
16: Yeah, so NPR reached out to Sheriff John Ledbetter after this press conference. We haven't heard back, and he's made no new statements today online, and there really hasn't been a lot of information. In a Facebook post on July 8th, he said they are sorting through leads, trying to find out exactly what happened. But the family, as you've been hearing, is clearly frustrated. They say they want more information about that initial autopsy, and they want a more aggressive probe of the other young people who were at that party, including a review of their cell phones.
15: That is NPR's Brian Mann. Thank you so much, Brian.
16: Thanks, Elsa.

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1: In Los Angeles, I'm Kai Rizdahl. It is Wednesday today, the 22nd of July. Good as always to have you along, everybody. Our tour through the macroeconomy begins today with two numbers. The first is 30. That's in years, and it is specifically the 30-year Treasury, the federal government's long bond that pays you back principal and interest in, just like it sounds, 30 years. The second number is 5. That's in percent, and it's the yield, the interest rate, that the 30-year carries today. It has carried, in fact, 5% or higher for 27 days, the longest it's been that high since 2007. You'll not be surprised to hear we didn't pick those numbers out of thin air as a place to start today because, as Marketplace's Sabri Benishore explains, most of the time when something like this happens, the bond market is trying real hard to tell us something.
2: I don't know if this has ever happened to you, but one time my old gym was like, hey, how would you like to prepay your membership for 2 years in advance? And I was like, no, why would I do that? And they were like, well, we'll give you a really good discount. And I was like, well, it better be one heck of a discount because like, what if you shut down? So I didn't do it. And lo and behold, the gym went bankrupt a year later. 30-year bonds are like my shady old gym. Not the shadiness or the bankruptcy, but the fact that they ask you to lock up your money for a long time.
3: You tie yourself up for 30 years, you're locked in.
2: Stephen Lipley is global co-head of bond ETFs at BlackRock.
3: And so you're going to potentially demand a premium to take that risk.
2: So much can go wrong in 30 years, and investors want to get paid more for that risk. And recently, they've been wanting to get paid extra more.
4: Yields have been rising, and that's a signal that markets are becoming uncomfortable.
2: Ian Shepherdson is chairman of Pantheon Macroeconomics.
4: First is the intractability of the huge budget deficit that the U.S. has been running for some time.
2: Government debt held by the public hit 100% of GDP in March, and people are starting to wonder if they will get paid back in 30 years.
4: There's no plausible, credible plan to reduce that anytime soon.
2: Now, whilst investors have been worrying about the U.S. government, they have also discovered they have alternatives. Again, Stephen Lipley at BlackRock.
3: All of a sudden, you have this very large issuance boom in AI that's necessary to build out the infrastructure. This is all happening at the exact same time.
2: Tech companies are offering high-paying long-term bonds of their own that are competing with the government's. Leslie Falconio is head of fixed income strategy at UBS Wealth Management.
5: Pension funds, insurance companies, asset liabilities manager, you know, they love these yields that we're seeing.
2: So long-term investors have worries, they have options, and they are out here yelling that they